believer to do what God calls them to do. 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

0: I'm Bryce Johnson with this Unpacking It Sports and Faith Minute. 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As followers of Jesus, this is especially important because we can point others to the defining moments of God's grace and love throughout our journey. 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Throughout the New Testament in the Bible, the Apostle Paul made a habit of telling people his story about how Jesus had radically transformed his life. Maybe our own stories aren't as dramatic as Paul's, but if Jesus has changed us, let's tell others. I'm Bryce Johnson, and you can unpack that. For more, go to thesportsdevotional.com.
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4: Why is it that Isaiah's people came to a place where they would look up to God and say, God, have mercy on us? And God said, no, I'm not going to hear your prayer. What is Isaiah saying to a sinful nation in that day? God is well able to hear your prayers. It's not that he cannot hear your prayers, it is that he will not hear your prayers because your sin has created a barrier between you and a holy God.
3: Welcome to Love Worth Finding, featuring the profound truth of the gospel simply stated in the teachings of Pastor Adrian Rogers. You don't have to look at the news for long to see that America is a nation in crisis. The prophet Isaiah boldly pointed out the sins of his day. Upon a closer look, we can see distinct parallels to the sins of our day. Bloody hands, lying lips, and wicked hearts. What brought about this sin? How did Isaiah's people come to such a critical point that God would not hear their prayers? If you have your Bible, turn now to Isaiah chapter 59 as Adrian Rogers shares a word for a nation in crisis.
4: Look in Isaiah chapter 59, verse 1. Behold, the Lord's hand is not shortened, that it cannot save, neither is his ear heavy, that it cannot hear. God is not palsied, and God is not deaf, but, verse 2, your iniquities have separated between you and your God, and your sins have hid his face from you that he will not hear. For your hands are defiled with blood, and your fingers with iniquity. Your lips have spoken lies. Your tongue hath muttered perverseness. None calleth for justice, nor any pleadeth for truth. They trust in vanity and speak lies. They conceive mischief and bring forth iniquity. Now, what is Isaiah saying to a sinful nation in that day? God is well able to hear your prayers. It's not that he cannot hear your prayers, it is that he will not hear your prayers because your sin has created a barrier between you and a holy God. And Isaiah tells us what the sin of that day was and how it tracks and parallels the sin of our day. First of all, look in verse 2, they had bloody hands. Bloody hands. America is swimming in an ocean of blood. A modern Holocaust has stained and flooded America. The blood of some 30 million preborn babies cries out from the ground against us since 1972, that horrendous Roe v. Wade ruling when 9 men dressed in black robes said that a little preborn baby can be treated as a piece of protoplasm. And we in America are now killing babies at the rate of 4,000 a day. Notice what Isaiah said, your iniquities have separated between you and your God. Your sins have hid his face from you. Verse 3, your hands are defiled with blood. That's where we are in America today, bloody hands. But then he goes on to say not only bloody hands, but lying lips. Again, look if you will in verse 3, your lips have spoken lies. Your tongue hath muttered perverseness. Lying lips. Number 3, wicked hearts. Look, if you will, in verse 4. None calleth for justice, nor any pleadeth for truth. They trust in vanity and speak lies. They conceive mischief and bring forth iniquity. What are we being told today? We're being told that adultery is really no big deal. Everybody does that. Friend, I want to tell you, if a man will not keep a sacred vow before Almighty God to his wife, I wouldn't trust him to keep any promise anywhere, anytime. We're being told today that private morality can be disconnected from public service. That's not what God's Word says. Ecclesiastes chapter 10, verse 1 says this, that dead flies cause the ointment of the apothecary to send forth a stinking savor. So doth a little folly in him that is in reputation for wisdom and honor. Dead flies in the ointment. Friend, something stinks in America. Now, what has brought about this condition? Why is it that Isaiah's people came to a place where they would look up to God and say, God, have mercy on us? And God said, no, I'm not going to hear your prayer. What brought about bloody hands, lying lips, and wicked hearts? 3 things. I want you to see them right here in this text. Number 1, the people had been feeding on a diet of deception. Look in verse 5. They hatch viper's eggs and weave the spider's web. He that eateth of their eggs dieth. And that which is crushed breaketh out into a viper. Now, if you look at verse 5 and link verse 5 to verse 4, you're going to find out that those viper's eggs, those snake eggs that he's talking about that are hatched in hell's incubators, they are devilish lies and philosophies that are being hatched, were hatched in Isaiah's day and also being hatched in our day. Lying, poisonous philosophies that are being swallowed down by adults and youth alike. Our world, our nation, is on a snake egg diet, a diet of deception. The incubators that hatch those eggs are materialism and humanism, New Ageism, liberalism. They've hatched these out. The old granddaddy serpent who has spawned and fertilized these eggs is Satan himself, because he's a liar and the father of all lies. There are certain philosophical underpinnings that are so incipient in American life today that they are poisoning our educational, our philosophical, our religious, our economic and political outlook. And our young people are going to public schools and each morning they're served a snake egg omelet. They swallow these things down. Our kids are not being raised in a society, in a school that says that they have rights that are given to them, unalienable rights given by Almighty God, but they are told that the universe is self-existing, not created, and the wisdom that built this great nation is being laughed at. But here's the sad thing. Look, if you will, in verse 5. They hatch viper's eggs. They weave the spider's web. He that eateth their eggs dieth. Now watch that. And that which is crushed breaketh out into a viper. When you come against these things and try to stamp them out, all you do is create more snakes. To stamp out these snake eggs is not the answer. Now, not only is there a diet of deception, but that is compounded by a second thing in America that makes our nation a nation in crisis. Not only a diet of deception, but a web of wickedness. A web of wickedness. Look again in verse 5, if you will. He says here in verse 5, they weave the spider's web. I got down my encyclopedia and read some about spiders. I don't know whether you have a love affair with spiders or not. I don't. But spiders weave a web, almost invisible, very sticky. And the purpose of that web is to catch an unsuspecting insect who will fly into that web, become entangled by that web, where the spider can come out and wrap him up in more strands of that web. Then the spider injects poison into the body of that insect, and then the spider sucks that insect dry. Now, Satan has woven some webs, and he is poisoning and sucking dry a generation of young people today. Satan has a network, are you listening to me? A web of evil that is absolutely terrifying. And our young people can hardly see the web. They don't understand it. There's pornography, for example, the web of pornography. Pastor Rogers, does pornography lead to degeneracy? Pornography is degeneracy. That's what it is. Our kids today can get on the internet and watch unspeakable, unmentionable things. There are more adult bookstores in America today than there are McDonald's restaurants. Pornography is a multi-billion dollar industry. That is a web. And so many kids and adults alike are being caught in it. Satan has his web of drugs and alcohol, a deadly trap. America is filled today with walking dead whose lives have been sucked dry by the spiders of alcohol and drug abuse. I read where students spend $5.5 billion on alcohol, more than they spend on non-alcoholic drinks and books put together. On alcoholic beverages. And these Madison Avenue people come into the living room through their beer ads and through their sports ads, and they'll have these boys, as I've said before, out there on a bass boat somewhere hoisting a six-pack, and one of them smiles and says to the other one, it doesn't get any better than this. Boy, they're right. It always gets worse. Doesn't get any better than this. And we have a generation of walking dead who've been sucked dry, embalmed by alcohol. There's a sticky web of immorality. Young people are being told today there are no fixed standards of right or wrong. And the media and entertainment has created the myth that premarital sex, extramarital sex, homosexuality are on the same level as chastity, monogamy, and heterosexuality. And in our so-called sex education classes in many of our schools, they have a threefold goal, and that is to teach children how to fornicate without guilt, without catching a disease, and without conceiving a baby. That's called sex education today. How would you like your child to go to school and hear what some are being taught? Here's what they're being taught. Here's the textbook. Quote, premarital sexual intercourse is acceptable for both men and women if they are involved in a stable, loving relationship. It has been suggested by some marriage counseling authorities that all couples should live together before they're married. How would you like that for education? Well, listen to this. Often promiscuity is labeled as bad by persons who do not accept this type of behavior. As with other patterns of sexual behavior, one should not pin a good or bad on a practice. Here's another. Morality is individual. It is what you think it is. Your conception of what is right or wrong morally is an individual decision. May God have mercy upon us. When these tell us we cannot pray, we cannot read God's word, we cannot post the Ten Commandments, but we can denigrate God's word and God's law. And kids today talk about going all the way, and that's the one thing they don't do. They haven't gone all the way. They go a little further when they catch a disease along the way, a little further when a baby is conceived and they have to tell a father or a mother, a little further if they decide to murder that baby. But they really haven't gone all the way until they stand before a holy God who says, thou shalt not commit adultery, a holy God that says, flee fornication. Friend, we are in a terrible situation. What has brought about this crisis in America? Number one, a diet of deception. Number two, a web of wickedness. Number three, the trashing of truth. The trashing of truth. Fast forward to verse 14. Well, let's begin in verse 13. Let's begin in verse 12. For our transgressions are multiplied before thee. Our sins testify against us. For our transgressions are with us. And as for our iniquities, we know them. In transgressing and lying against the Lord and departing away from our God, speaking oppression and revolt, conceiving and uttering from the heart words of falsehood. Now watch this. And judgment is turned away backward, and justice standeth afar off. Why has judgment been turned away backward? Why does justice wait in the wings? Here it is. For truth is fallen in the street, and equity cannot enter. Yea, truth faileth. And he that departeth from evil maketh himself a prey. That is, when you stand up and speak against it, you become the bad guy. When you call for justice, when you call for truth, you become the guy in the black hat. But notice what he says. He says there's a traffic jam. Justice, equity cannot come through the streets because truth is fallen. And all of the traffic is backed up because truth is fallen in the streets. Well, what caused truth to fall? Notice truth is not dead. There is a traffic jam. Justice and equity cannot enter. It's not that truth is non-existent. You can't ever murder truth. It is not that truth is dead. Truth will not die. But truth has stumbled. Truth is lying prostrate on the ground. Why? Well, she's been knocked down in America by doctors of philosophy. She's been tripped up in America by dishonest politicians, and she has been chloroformed by liberal preachers. And she's lying there in the street. May I say with all of the unction, function, and emotion of my soul, God help me to say it. The job in America today is to put truth back on her feet. That is the job in America, to put truth back on her feet. And I really believe there's not a lot wrong in America that could not be put right quickly, dramatically, if across America, in the pulpits of America, this Sunday and every Sunday, a generation of preachers would open the book of truth and preach, thus saith the Lord God Almighty, without fear or favor. We're in a situation today that is a crisis. Why did God write a Bible? He calls that Bible the Word of Truth. Why did God send the Holy Spirit? He calls the Holy Spirit the Spirit of Truth. How does God describe Himself? He describes Himself as the truth. Who is Jesus? Jesus said, I am the way, the truth, and the life. What is the church? The church is called the pillar and the ground of truth. Apostle John said, I have no greater joy than to know that my children walk in the truth. We can get facts from the internet. There's a difference between facts and truth. Knowledge may double. Truth will never double. There is eternal truth. Truth is what food is to your body, light is to your eyes, and melody is to your ears. Now, you know what most of us want to do? Most of us want to be stamping out snake eggs. Most of us want to be sweeping down spiders' webs. But friend, you stamp out a snake egg, just more snakes. You sweep down a spider's web, you've done it before. It's back the next morning, is it not? We need something that will slay the snake and destroy the spider. And that is truth. That is truth. Only truth, only truth, only truth can keep this daddy serpent from spawning those eggs. Only truth can keep that spider from weaving those sticky webs. We need to lift up truth in America today, to put truth on her feet. And I want to call upon you and every believer to read

0: almost finished. Proverbs 23, verse 23, buy the truth and sell it not. Buy the truth and sell it not. There is a prize to possess. It is truth. There is a price to pay. You must buy the truth. You must study it, pore over it, learn it, live it, know it. And you must preserve the truth. Don't let anybody take the truth from you. That truth is in God's Word. The early Christians did not argue over the Bible. They loved it. They believed it. They expounded it. They poured it forth as white-hot lava. One by one, person by person, family by family, city by city, church by church, we've got to take America back. We've got to take America back. My heart is broken over snake eggs, spider webs, and traffic jams. What about you? Are you right with God? Do you think it's somebody else's problem? What about your home? What about your business relationships? Have you been feeding on snake eggs? Some right now are wrapped up in spider's webs. There's only one thing that'll set you free. Jesus said, "You shall know the truth, and the truth will make you free." And I want to tell you the truth is today that God loves you. The truth is today that Jesus Christ died for you. He carried your sins to the cross, and with His blood, He paid your sin debt. The truth is that He walked out of that grave, and He has ascended to high hills of glory. The truth is that one day soon, and very soon, I hope, He's coming again. And the truth is, if you will believe on Him and trust Him, He will save you, I promise you, on the authority of the Word of God. And not only will He save you, but praise His holy name, He will satisfy you. What you're longing for, you'll never find until you find in the Lord Jesus. And not only will He save you and satisfy you, He'll sanctify you. He'll begin to make you more and more and more and more and more like Him. Now, when you come to Jesus, you're not going to sprout wings and get a halo right away. You'll have to grow. But this saving Jesus is the satisfying, sanctifying Jesus. Now, I'll tell you something else. He'll secure you. He'll keep you. He'll keep you. It's not a matter of you holding on to Him. He'll hold you if you truly, really give Him your heart and your life. You know, if I could give my heart to Jesus for you today, I would, but I cannot. I've preached as best I know how. But the Lord sent me here to tell you today that He loves you. And He invites you to give your heart, your home to Him once and for all, now and forever. Just say, "Lord Jesus, come into my heart. Forgive my sin, cleanse me, and save me, Lord Jesus."
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More profound truth simply stated, right here on Love Worth Finding. 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She said this, "Imagine the message God gave Pastor Rogers all those years ago is needed in America today." 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
1: And he goes out, and before he can get his speech together, he sees two Hebrews fighting one another as if they didn't have enough trouble. They were fighting each other. And he says, why are you striking your companion? And this Hebrew says to him, who made you prince over us? In other words, where is the source of your authority? You see, 40 years later, Moses would come back to the people with a rod in his hand and a message that I am coming under the authority of Yahweh. But they are basically asking him, what is your source of authority? And Moses has nothing to say.

0: Welcome to Wisdom for the Heart with Stephen Davey. Moses had everything going for him. The finest education in the world, military experience, a burning desire to free his people. By every human measure, he was ready. There was just one problem. God wasn't ready. And Moses ran 40 years ahead of the plan. Today, Stephen takes us to Exodus chapter 2 and shows us what happens when we try to do God's work in our own way, on our own timetable. It's a lesson with something to say for all of us. Stephen's message today is called 40 Years Ahead of God.
1: Take your Bibles, please, and turn to the book of Acts, the book of Acts, chapter 7. Our study this morning has several parallel passages, one in Hebrews chapter 11, one in Acts chapter 7, and then, of course, in Exodus chapter 2 as we continue in our study of that great Old Testament book. I want to read with you, before we get into our study, the passage in Acts chapter 7. Let's start with verse 20. And it was at this time that Moses was born, and he was lovely in the sight of God. And he was nurtured 3 months in his father's home. And after he had been exposed, Pharaoh's daughter took him away and nurtured him as her own son. And Moses was educated in all the learning of the Egyptians. He was a man of power in words and in deeds. But when he was approaching the age of 40, it entered his mind to visit his brethren, the sons of Israel. And when he saw one of them being treated unjustly, he defended him and took vengeance for the oppressed by striking down the Egyptian. For he supposed that his brethren understood that God was granting them deliverance through him, but they didn't understand. And on the following day, he appeared to them as they were fighting together, and he tried to reconcile them in peace, saying, "Men, you are brethren. Why do you injure one another?" But the one who was injuring his neighbor pushed him, Moses, away, saying, "Who made you a ruler and judge over us? You do not mean to kill me as you killed the Egyptian yesterday, do you?" And at this remark, Moses fled and became an alien in the land of Midian, where he became the father of two sons. Hold your finger there in that portion of Scripture, Exodus chapter 2, and I want to read just the few verses that are given to the same account. We'll start with verse 11 here. You'll note the similarity of the two passages. "Now it came about in those days, when Moses had grown up, that he went out to his brethren and looked on their hard labors, and he saw an Egyptian beating a Hebrew, one of his brethren." Note this. "So he looked this way and that. And when he saw there was no one around, he struck down the Egyptian and hid him in the sand. And he went out the very next day, and behold, two Hebrews were fighting with each other. And he said to the offender, 'Why are you striking your companion?' And he said, 'Who made you a prince or a judge over us? Are you intending to kill me as you killed the Egyptian?' Then Moses was afraid and said, 'Surely the matter has become known.' When Pharaoh heard of this matter, he tried to kill Moses, but Moses fled from the presence of Pharaoh and settled in the land of Midian, and he sat down by a well." Now turn back to Acts chapter 7. If you have ever wondered if there is a scriptural illustration of getting ahead of God, you are about this morning to study one with me. It's possible to serve God and at the very same time ignore God. It's possible to be interested in doing the will of God and yet doing it your way. It is possible in the account of Moses to be so far ahead of God that when you total up the years, you discover that he was 40 years ahead of God's plan. But yet God gave us this colossal failure by Moses for reasons that we want to discover this morning. Let's begin by discovering in context what happened to Moses after we studied last session, Pharaoh's daughter taking him away. The text tells us that he was educated, verse 22 of Acts chapter 7, in all of the learning of the Egyptians. We learned last week that Moses was given his name, Moshe, from Pharaoh's daughter, not from his parents. Moshe was actually a Hebrew, an Egyptian pun on a Hebrew word that means to draw out. And Pharaoh's daughter was saying, "This is my son who I drew out of the water." So she gave him a new name. Here is perhaps a 3 or a 4-year-old boy. Then it tells us in verse 22 that he was educated in all the learning of the Egyptians. And I would agree with most that Moses was being groomed. He was being prepared for nothing less than the throne of Egypt. He, being the only son of Pharaoh's daughter, was being groomed as the Pharaoh to be. And as a result, this idiomatic phrase is given, he was learned in all of the wisdom of the Egyptians. The Egyptian commoners didn't have this opportunity. Archaeologists have helped us uncover what occurred back in those days, and they have uncovered the Temple of the Sun, which some have referred to as the Oxford of the ancient world. This was the place where Moses was educated. His head would have been shaved. He would have worn the gown of the priest, and he would have been given instruction in just about every area of study today. He was schooled in mathematics. He was schooled in archaeology. He was schooled in the sciences, chemistry being one that the Egyptians still outdistance us in, especially in embalming the dead. We have nothing that even compares to their process. The arts, painting, we have nothing that can even compare today to the Egyptians, where their murals have lasted 4,000 years and their colors are brighter than what we have. And DuPont, I'm sure, would love to get their hands on the formulas that they used back then, because you and I have to paint our houses every 4 years. Moses was schooled in law. Even while he was living, the code of Hammurabi was in existence. And it was the legal system that he learned so well. And I think God used as he would one day spell out the law for the people of Israel. I can't help but compare the fact that Moses traded in a humble slave shack for the palace of Egypt. He would leave a place that would have very simple meals. For meals, the gourmet delights prepared by Pharaoh's own chefs. You can't imagine. We cannot help but try what he left and what he potentially gained. So we find Moses then in verse 22 being educated in all the learning of the Egyptians. And the result was this. You'll note verse 22. He became a man of power in word and in deed. In other words, Moses embodied the qualities of human leadership. Extra-biblical records reveal that Moses perhaps led the Egyptian army against Nubia, or what is today Ethiopia, and he conquered Ethiopia, and he captured the capital city because in his education, he was a warring lord. Pharaoh was conquering the known world, and Moses was right in the middle of it. But not only did he embody the qualities of human leadership, if you're taking notes, the second thing that strikes me is that Moses obviously exemplified the criteria for spiritual ministry. Because he's about to turn his back on everything that he had. Why? Because of his love for the people. He longed, I believe, to be their deliverer. He had a passion, and when the text says that he went out to look, it was with the word meaning with passion or great emotion. He wanted to lead these people out of tragic and severe slavery into freedom. He had all of the knowledge of the Egyptians, but he still lacked the wisdom that comes from God. So he hatches a plot. Before that, I want to turn you back to Exodus. Keep your finger in Acts. Exodus. And I want to build a case on a premise that's not specifically spelled out in Scripture, but I think to be consistent with Scripture, you may agree with me that this is the case. Hebrews chapter 11 says that Moses left Egypt not fearing the king. Perhaps you remember that passage of Scripture as we studied Hebrews 11. However, you remember reading when we came to the end of this passage that he fled in fear for his life. It sounds like an apparent contradiction. However, the Scriptures reveal to us that he left to go view his brethren, and the word is given to us in verse 11. Look at it with me. Chapter 2 of Exodus. Now it came about in those days when Moses had grown up, Acts tells us when he was approaching 40, that he went out to his brethren and he looked on their hard labors. Turn back to Acts chapter 7 and look with me at that verse, verse 23. But when he was approaching the age of 40, note this, it entered his mind to visit his brethren, the sons of Israel. You could circle the word visit. The word visit is used several times in the New Testament. In fact, it's used in Luke chapter 7, verse 12, when Jesus Christ sees a funeral procession coming his way, and the coffin is right beside Jesus Christ, and the text tells us that Jesus reached over and he touched the coffin. And as a result, the pallbearers stopped their march, and Jesus Christ said to this deceased young man, "Get up." And right in the middle of this funeral procession, this boy sits up. and starts talking. Imagine being part of that one. Well, the people are amazed, and they said this, "Surely God has visited his people." Same word here. Meaning that God has come to dwell among his people. When the text tells us that Moses went out to visit his brethren, I believe what he is saying is that Moses went out to live with them. It was then, without fear of Pharaoh, that he left all of the court. He left all of the wealth, and he went out to view with emotion, to dwell among the slaves, the Israelites. It wouldn't be until later when he murdered that Egyptian that he fled for his life. So I believe that Moses is at this point abandoning Egypt. Let's go back to Exodus and take a look. It came about in those days when Moses had grown up that he went out to his brethren and he looked on their hard labors. And he saw an Egyptian beating a Hebrew, one of his brethren. So Moses looked this way and that, and when he saw there was no one around, he struck down the Egyptian and he hit him in the sand. Now, if you're taking notes, I want to give you two things about Moses' untimely plan for deliverance. The first is this. His actions were prompted by his own timetable. Acts chapter 7 records, it entered his mind to go to the Israelite. Perhaps Moses had taken stock and he had thought of all of the qualifications that he had had. He looked out and he knew from what was happening in the court that the Israelites were under an extermination edict. The male babies were being thrown into the Nile River. They were being persecuted and killed, and perhaps he was so filled with emotion, he looked around and he thought, "Lord, perhaps this is the time I'm going," and it entered his mind to go. It's a key phrase. He looked that way. He perhaps looks behind him. He looks everywhere but up. And at that moment, he lashes out with a stone, with a hammer, with a sword. We don't know, but he killed the Egyptian. I think the first thing that strikes me is that his actions were prompted by his own flesh, his own timetable, his own rationale. And I'm sure Moses could have rationalized. He was being beaten. Perhaps he would have been killed. They are slaughtering the Hebrews. It's time to act. I think, and this is the second point, that his methods were inconsistent with God's plan. You know, it's a difficult thing to try to determine the mind of God. In fact, God says that my thoughts aren't your thoughts, and your thoughts aren't mine. Your ways are not mine. I think it's very difficult when we come to a conclusion that we are going to act, and we look at all of the resources, we see what's happening. Perhaps you're thinking of investing some money, and you gather all of the facts together, and it all makes sense. The advisors say, go for it. Now is the perfect time. And you do everything, but look up. It's possible for us to concoct our own definition, our own formula for rearing children or for loving our husband and wife, and we never look at the manual. We never look up. It's possible to rationalize our lives, to justify our means and our methods. That is why it is so crucial to compare them to the record of Scripture. I pulled out that book I mentioned earlier, or the author, Megatrends, which was a blockbuster bestseller by John Nesbitt. And it represents pretty much the secularist thinking in terms of leadership. And I quote what he says about leadership. He says, leadership involves finding a parade and getting in front of it. And that's really clever. That's the world's view. If you're really sharp, if you're really on edge, if you're watching, you'll see the gap opening up, and just then, in the energy of the flesh, you'll manipulate your way in. You'll get in front. If you can sense a mood change among a few people, they need a leader, and you're the one. And at the right time, you step into place. Ah, it sounds so good. Moses probably figured out that the parade was ready. Maybe he even heard the band striking up. It's time. There's a need. I'm the man. God already told me through my parents that I was the deliverer. So he stepped out in front. The problem is the parade was not going to be ready for 40 more years. His methods were inconsistent with God's plan. I think this is a difficult thing because so often we can evaluate our methodology on the basis of pragmatism, what seems to work. It has crept into the church. It has crept into Christian movements. We do things because they work. And yet, what may not seem to work was God's plan for 40 more years. More suffering, more death, more tragedy. And yet, in that 40-year period, God was at work. I think of a man that I talked to recently who came back from a board meeting of a mission organization, ABWE, and they, along with other mission organizations, are involved behind the Iron Curtain, and they cannot publicize it because they would give away people who are serving over there undercover, underground. One man was brought back out of Russia. Regardless of what you and I may read, there is not a religious freedom over there today any more than there was 40 years ago. He had had a meeting with several Christian leaders. In fact, he told the story to this board that had gathered several hundred on this advisory board, and he talked about how he was in Russia, and he was ministering to what is called the persecuted church, not the licensed church. It is what they refer to themselves as the persecuted church. This is the underground church. In China, there are supposedly 40 million in the persecuted church, with scraps of paper for Bibles and leaders who are sent to Siberia or if they are caught. Well, he had a meeting with 2,000 young people in the forest this past December. And they met for 4 hours until the KGB discovered where they were and came in waving their pipes and their rubber hoses. What would we suggest to that church? What would we suggest to the believer? What should they do? What methods should they use in propagating the gospel, in building a church, in living out their Christian lives? Should they take up the sword like Moses? Should they kill? Should they use Egypt's methods to battle Egypt? Moses did. And he was way ahead of schedule. This is the methodology of the New Testament church. Notice this, 1 Timothy chapter 2. Paul is writing from a prison cell. The man in leadership in Rome is none other than Nero. And Nero has a habit that he enjoys. He takes Christians, and after killing them, he impales them on a stake. And he douses them with oil, and then around his gardens are the bodies of Christians put to flame. And while these Christians encircle his gardens, he throws lavish parties. And in the process of all of that, he is persecuting Christians, putting them to death. And the Apostle Paul, an aged man, is writing from a prison cell. And what does he say for the church to do? Notice verse 2. He says, well, first of all, verse 1. First of all, that is in priority, I urge that entreaties and prayers and petitions and thanksgivings be made on behalf of all men. He could have stopped there. We could have assumed that he was talking about Nero. But he says in verse 2, for kings, the word is basileus, which means emperor. For the emperor and for all who are in authority. In other words, the New Testament church is to not adopt the methodology of the world. It is in spiritual warfare, and our warfare weapons are spiritual. And he says the priority is prayer. He says, don't forget to pray for Nero. Pray what? Pray that he may be deposed? Pray that he will pass moral legislation? He says, pray because God desires, verse 4, all men to be saved and to come to the knowledge of the truth. Pray for our Nero. Pray for those in authority over us. Even when it seems that our prayers do not work, what would you tell the Russian believer? Pray. Does it work? We don't know. We're dying by the hundreds. We do not measure methodology by what seems to work. We measure it by what the scriptures teach. And our primary warfare is not a sword. It is a prayer. Well, Moses had something to learn from the Apostle Paul. And God would take him for 40 years and teach him that. But I want you to notice the results of what happens when he adopts the methodology of Egypt to liberate the people from slavery. Look at verse 13. Moses went out the next day. And just pause there for a moment. What's he doing going out the next day? He's going out the next day because he's going to announce himself. He's going to say, I'm here. I'm the deliverer. I'm God's man. And it's time for me to lead you out, and let's begin shaping our plowshares into swords. And he goes out, and before he can get his speech together, he sees two Hebrews fighting one another as if they didn't have enough trouble. They were fighting each other. And he says, why are you striking your companion? And this Hebrew says to him, who made you prince over us? In other words, where is the source of your authority? Just because you announce yourself doesn't mean anything to us. You see, 40 years later, Moses would come back to the people with a rod in his hand and a message that I am coming under the authority of Yahweh. And then they would follow. But they are basically asking him, what is your source of authority? And Moses has nothing to say. Why? Because he is there in the energy of the flesh. This is his ministry. This is his work. This is his timetable. This is his job. Because of that, two things happened. Instead of being accepted, he was rejected. The second thing that happens, instead of becoming a leader, he becomes a fugitive. Look at verse 15. When Pharaoh heard of this matter, he tried to kill Moses. But Moses fled from the presence of Pharaoh and settled in the land of Midian. And he sat down by a well. Sat down is related to literally pitching camp. Can you see Moses now on his steed racing across the desert? His gowns of royalty are whipping about in the wind as he gallops along for his life. And here is the prince. Here is the man. The leader now running, scared. He ends up in a little oasis in the land of Midian, and he sits down and he pitches camp by a well. Disillusioned. Ladies and gentlemen, may I suggest to you that whenever we operate in the flesh, whenever we tell God what we are going to do, whenever we discover some sliver of what God's will may be, and yet we define it by our own definition, we also can become disillusioned. Moses had had everything. He'd prepared his plan. He had done everything but seek the face of God. And over the next 40 years, and we're going to study that next time, God will take Moses and turn him from an obnoxious, brash, self-imposing leader who has his life under his own control into a man who's under the control of God. By way of application, I want you to consider these questions. There are three of them. Number one, is impatience a characteristic of your decision making? Do you tend to make a decision, whether it's teach a Sunday school class or invest money or purchase something or whatever you do, on the basis of now? I can't wait. Now's the time, and everything seems to be right. I've looked to the left. I've looked to the right. Why wait? Impatience. Hudson Taylor, the man who opened China up a century ago, said that the primary qualification for one who will serve God is threefold. Patience, patience, patience. And I am stepping all over my toes up here. Secondly, are you making some decision right now? Here's an indicator of impatience. Are you making a decision that is violating the counsel of God? No matter how you define it, no matter how you rationalize or justify, is there something in your spirit where God is saying, you're out of bounds? But God, I want this. I want this job. I want this person. I want this position. I want this place. And sure, I'll pray a perfunctory prayer your way, but in a sense, it's my life here. I'm running it. And as a result, violate God's command. You see, Moses knew that it was against God's nature to kill. In fact, Moses would one day with his own pen, and I think immersed with conviction, write the words, thou shalt not kill. What an afternoon that must have been for him. One of the keys in understanding whether or not you and I are impatient ministering by the flesh is that we violate something of God's counsel. Thirdly, do you look everywhere but up when planning some project? In my office, I have a little phrase or a motto that reminds me often of one of the greatest delights in life, if not the greatest. It was written by a missionary who said, "Wise is the individual who knows which way God is going and goes with him." Moses would need to learn which way God was going. He would need to learn God's plan, God's consistent design, as I trust we in going with God.
0: This is Wisdom for the Heart with Stephen Davey. Moses looked left, he looked right, he looked behind him, but he never looked up. It's a costly mistake, and most of us know exactly what it feels like. 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Just look for the Ask icon on any page. Type your question and see what you find. We hope you'll be back with us tomorrow on Wisdom for the Heart.

0: This is Max MacLean. How do we describe the Lord? Listen to the Bible from Jeremiah 10. God made the earth by his power. He founded the world by his wisdom and stretched out the heavens by his understanding. When he thunders, the waters in the heavens roar. He makes clouds rise from the ends of the earth. He sends lightning with the rain and brings out the wind from his storehouses. Every goldsmith is shamed by his idols. His images are a fraud. They have no breath in them. They are worthless, the objects of mockery. When their judgment comes, they will perish. He who is the portion of Jacob is not like these, for he is the maker of all things. The Lord Almighty is his name. From Jeremiah 10, listen to the Bible. It's great for the soul.
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3: My prison was an uncertain future. I lived in Germany where Papa died after the Great War. I nursed Mama until she died 1 year later. I was an orphan at 10, so the family who purchased our farm took me in. Years later, I met a nice boy. He said to marry him, I must attend household training. This was good. Life would be secure. When the Second World War began, he was in the army. He returned for furlough and said we must marry without delay. 2 days following our wedding, he was at the Russian front. An explosion burned him and he was hospitalized for a long while, then posted to North Africa, where the Allies captured him. Through this, I worried more and more about my future. The Russians took my village, so I fled. Since I had no home, a missionary took me in. She told me of Jesus, who would carry my sorrow and had died for my sins. I accepted Jesus as Savior and found freedom from an uncertain future. Someday, I would live in heaven with him. Following the war, my husband was freed, and I learned he also met Jesus. But life was hard, and we looked to the day we could move to America. In America, life was good, but not easy. But of one thing I remain certain, and still do today, my eternal future is guaranteed. My name is Agnes Stebner. If the Son, therefore, shall make you free, you shall be free indeed.
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2: 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Not many people would deliberately trade pure gold for fool's gold, the real article, for a cheap substitute. But the man in this story did. He grew up in a family where love and truth were the rule, and then he tossed everything aside when he drifted into deception. The truth stayed with him, though, as he discovered when his heart and mind and life were unshackled.

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Nikolaus, and here your host for Music Till Dawn. In the evening hours, of course, darkness is prevalent. And sometimes we find that we feel rather insecure in the darkness. But here's an interesting verse that speaks about that, called Hidden Riches by Norma Helgerson. I thank thee for the darkness, Lord, however dense it be, because I know that in its depths are blessings meant for me. As precious diamonds, priceless, rare, in deepest darkness mined, so God revealed the secret place where I thy wealth might find. Oh, may my soul dwell deep in God, my heart be tuned to praise, that hidden riches may be mine, however dark the days. Then take these treasures, Lord, I pray, and sanctify the whole, that hidden riches of the dark may bless some other soul. Hidden Riches by Norma Helgerson. Join us now for Music Till Dawn.

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1: When Angie's friend sent her a Facebook message about volunteering with Mercy Ships, it sounded like a great opportunity, but the timing wasn't right. Still, over the next few years, Mercy Ships kept coming back to her mind until Angie finally decided to join our crew. And as she boarded her flight to travel to our hospital ship in Africa, a Facebook memory appeared, the exact message that had started it all. Angie said, "I'd completely forgotten about that post, but I'm convinced God never did." She planned to spend just a few months volunteering, but fell in love with our mission and knew she had to stay. Angie shared, "I stopped trying to map it all out. Instead, I pray, I live at peace." He said, "My boy is whole, and that means I am whole."
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A song that has the markings of Haldra Lilliness upon it, entitled It's Glory Just to Walk with Him. It is glory just to walk with Him whose blood has ransomed me. It is rapture for my soul each day. It is joy divine to feel Him near where'er my path may be. Bless the Lord, it's glory all the way. It is glory when the shadows fall to know that He is near. Oh, what joy to simply trust and pray. It is glory to abide in Him when skies above are clear. Yes, with Him, it's glory all the way. 'Twill be glory when I walk with Him on heaven's golden shore, never from His side again to stray. 'Twill be glory, wondrous glory, when the Savior evermore, everlasting glory all the way. Oh, it's glory just to walk with Him. It is glory just to walk with Him. He will guide my steps aright through the vale and o'er the height. It is glory just to walk with Him. Music till dawn.

0: I'm Ruth Kramer with Mission Network News. Losses will likely exceed $10 billion following Venezuela's twin quakes. With rescue shifting to recovery, the United Nations is planning for up to 10,000 deaths. But there's still good news in this story. 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And Prisoners for Christ operates International Bible Institutes to help inmates complete a two-year Bible degree. Jill Payne Holman with Prisoners for Christ says the first project in Nigeria was so successful, they're expanding the program. The ministry has opened a second Bible Institute in Nigeria, two in Ethiopia, one in Mozambique, and one in Pakistan. These programs are having a radical impact on attendees and their prisons. Pray for more open hearts and open doors. Mission Network News is a service of One Way Ministries. I'm Ruth Kramer.
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Musing Till Dawn comes your way here on VCY America, and I'm certainly glad that you tuned in tonight. Here's a verse of encouragement to all of us. It's found in Isaiah 65:24. And it shall come to pass that before they call, I will answer, and while they are yet speaking, I will hear. Oh, may our prayer be to the Lord. Before I even prayed, Father, you answered. Thank you. Musing Till Dawn.

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1: 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Take advantage of the unlimited access you have before Him. 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

Vic Eliason here with Music Till Dawn. There's a poem written by Alice Mortensen that is specially designed for the person who may be facing surgery in the near future. It's called Prayer Before Surgery. Dear Lord, I rest completely in your hands while prayer is being made, not just for me, but doctors too, that you will come to their aid, that you will give them peace of mind and angels guide their skill and grant complete recovery, if that but be thy will. And thank you for the peace, sweet peace, you're giving me right now, and turn what seemed to be a cross to victory somehow. Whatever happens, I am yours, by life or death or pain. May everything I am or was just glorify thy name. Music Till Dawn.

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is Music Till Dawn. Throughout the night, music for the heart. Music that speaks to the heart. From the pen of Helen Steiner Rice. The gift of lasting love. Love is much more than a tender caress and more than bright hours of gay happiness. For a lasting love is made up of sharing, both hours that are joyous and also despairing. It's made up of patience and deep understanding, and never of selfish and stubborn demanding. It's made up of climbing the steep hills together and facing with courage life's stormy weather. And nothing on earth or in heaven can part a love that has grown to be part of the heart. And just like the sun and the stars and the sea, this love will go on through eternity. For true love lives on when earthly things die. For it's part of the spirit that soars to the sky. From the pen of Helen Steiner Rice, tonight on Music Till Dawn.

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Thomas Hanshey Mortensen wrote a number of poems before the Lord saw fit to take her home. But one would never say that she was morbid, or aside from looking for the hand of the Lord to transport her. But she had a little poem which was her prayer, I believe. It was entitled, Keep Me Sweet. Here it is. Lay thy healing hand upon me, if it be thy holy will. And if it not, O precious Jesus, I will love and trust thee still. Take away each shade of doubting, when I do not understand all the trials that beset me on this path that you have planned. Keep me sweet, although I'm hurting. May my life still tell for thee. Transient troubles will not matter when at last your face I see. Music till dawn.

Music Till Dawn continues throughout the night here on VCY America. And wherever you may be, whatever you may be doing, we want you to know that you're always welcome. We hope that the songs have a special meaning. Sometimes we bring back songs from way back, nostalgia, songs that we may have forgotten, songs that perhaps our children have never learned. But tonight, along with the songs, we share a verse from Scripture, John 12:46. I am come a light into the world, that whosoever believeth on me should not abide in darkness. May our prayer be, Father, thank you for salvation through Jesus Christ. 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

Music till dawn throughout the night. 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Share with us the words of this song. Our God, our help in ages past, our hope for years to come, our shelter from the stormy blast, and our eternal home. Under the shadow of thy throne, thy saints have dwelt secure. Sufficient is thine arm alone, and our defense is sure. 1,000 ages in thy sight are like an evening gone, short as the watch that ends the night before the rising sun. Our God, our help in ages past, our hope for years to come, be thou our guard when trouble comes, and our eternal home. Music till dawn.

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I'm Bryce Johnson with this Unpacking It Sports and Faith Minute. In sports, trust is an important ingredient for any team's success. Players and coaches must trust each other if they're going to work together to win games. In our own lives, we win

Music Till Dawn, tonight, or should I say this morning, a time when we can share beautiful songs, words inspired by the Lord as he worked in the hearts and lives of the person with the pen, but tonight also reflecting on God's message to us. Isaiah 30:19. At the voice of thy cry, when he shall hear it, he will answer thee. Perhaps you've been one that's cried out to the Lord and wondered if he's listening. God's promise says, he will answer thee. Isaiah 30:19. May our prayer be, O God, help us to remember that we can depend upon your word, which you have spoken will come to pass. Music Till Dawn.

0: 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Lebanon remains a key battlefield in the war between the United States and Iran. An agreement signed last week seeks to end fighting in southern Lebanon by empowering the military to disarm Iran's proxy, Hezbollah. Lebanon's paying a heavy price for Hezbollah's war. Over 4,000 people have been killed and more than a million displaced. Heart for Lebanon brings relief aid and the love of Jesus to those in need. 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Executive Director of the Alliance for the Unreached, David Boghossian, reminds us that this gift is not universal, as thousands of unreached people groups around the world await religious freedom and gospel access. So while you celebrate America's religious freedom, would you remember those who have yet to experience it? You've been listening to Mission Network News, a service of One Way Ministries. I'm Ruth Kramer.
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The Psalms are such a comfort to us, especially in the evening hours when thoughts flood our minds, thoughts of the past, the present, and the future. Sometimes we find ourselves with anxiety or fear. I remember once visiting with a fellow pastor in the home of a lady who had been housebound for must have been 15 or 20 years because of fear. Afraid to leave the house, afraid to go out, because something might happen, something dreadful. Well, here are some encouraging words from Psalms. Psalm 34, 22. The Lord redeemeth the soul of his servants, and none of them that trust in him shall be desolate. Words of encouragement from the Psalms. Our prayer, Lord, I claim you as the source and object of my life. Guide me in the steps that I shall take. Music Till Dawn continues.

After studying God's word, I've had a sobering thought. We know that God is offended by people who don't even pretend to be godly, such as adulterers, fornicators, abortionists, pornographers. But it seems that God's even more offended by unbroken religious people, those whose spiritual looking outside covers a proud, unteachable spirit. Jesus had strong words for such people. "Woe to you, hypocrites! For you are like whitewashed tombs, which indeed appear beautiful outwardly, but inside are full of dead men's bones and all uncleanness." I think proud, hypocritical Christians have done more damage to the church than any unbeliever. By looking down on others as less spiritual, we're missing the heart of the gospel and the grace of Christ. So, whether you're a thief and adulterer or a whitewashed tomb, remember the

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Alice Mortensen wrote this beautiful little verse. It's called Sufficient. I know not what the future holds of joy or pain or peace, but this I know, the faithfulness of God will never cease. His grace will be sufficient for each day, through dark or fair. For I am safely sheltered 'neath his wings with loving care. So I can face each untried day in his strength, not my own. With confidence, whatever comes, I'll never walk alone. Music Till Dawn.

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0: Welcome to Talk Truth, the radio ministry of Gary Clark. Gary has been teaching God's Word for almost 40 years in Southwest Florida and serves as the pastor and founder of Fellowship Church of Inglewood, where we love Jesus and we love people. My name is Roger Johnson, and our hope for today is that you will be encouraged and motivated to live your life for Jesus Christ. Here's Pastor Gary with today's message.
1: Let's go to God's Word. That's our series of the next several weeks. And just week by week, I'm going to look at different subjects. Let's go, buddy. Thank you. Today, there's our American flag. In God we trust. Let's talk about In God We Trust. And today's message is titled, really, In God We Trust, An Appeal to Heaven. Say that with me. And what? Appeal to what? I want to talk about that in a little bit. But in God we trust. A little bit of background on that, where that came from. Let's go with it, buddy. You just pushed me. He said, I can't make it through these slides. There's too many of them. We'll see. In God we trust. Where did it come from? Well, it was urged in God we trust. That little statement, in God we trust. It was urged to be placed on our currency, and it is, by the Secretary of the Treasury, Salmon P. What? I imagine he's got some roots back to Chase. Banks and everything. In a brief letter to the Director of the National Mint at Philadelphia on November 20th, 1861. This is what people believed. You watch people today, you can't preach God, can't talk about God, separate church and state. We'd never have a country if these lunatics ran things back in the day. Y'all hear me or not? Say. Let's tell the truth. How about, let's say that out loud. Let's do what? Let's tell the truth. So he wanted on the coins. It first appeared on our coins the year 1864. That's a long time ago. 162 years ago? On our coins. It had been used continually on the 1 cent coin since 1909. In God we trust, it's on the dime since 1916, the dime. Check it out! Silver dollars, quarters, half dollars. In God we trust. I like this guy. I like to put people up that, you know, that people from our Florida, from where I grew up or something like that. Listen to what Florida Congressman Charles Bennett had to say when he wanted in God we trust on all our currency. Not just on the coins, on everything. So this is what he said. I sincerely hope the Senate will give its prompt approval to this proposal. In these days when imperialistic and materialistic communism seeks to attack and destroy freedom, we should continuously look for ways to strengthen the what? The foundation of our freedom. Let's look for ways to do that. He wants holding all the money. They had to vote on it. At the base of our freedom is our faith in God and the desire of Americans to live by His will and His guidance. Say this with me. As long as this country trusts in it will prevail. To serve as a constant reminder of this truth, it's highly desirable that our currency and our coins should bear these inspiring words. Say it with me. Didn't just happen, guys. That's where you live. People from way back stood up for our country. They want God in our life. Amen, yes or no? So what happened? On July the 11th, 1955, Dwight D. Eisenhower, the general, he'd whoop your tail. He signed Public Law 140. It made it what? What's that word? Mandatory that all what? Paper money display the motto what? When you spend that money, oh, look at me. I got the money. I'm the money man. I got the money. I got the money. Look at your hand. What does it say? You don't have nothing without him. They wanted us to know that. Yes or no, amen. That's a good kick in the tail, ain't it? Good. The following year, 1956, Public Law 851 was enacted and signed, say this with me, to make what? Our what? So in God we trust is our what? Now I got two students from Nashville here today. Now be honest with me, okay? Because I'll hurt you. You're in the 10th grade, you're in the 8th grade? No problem to take both of you. Hey, whenever you're going to fight somebody, if you can talk down a little bit with your mouth, it'll help you. No, I'm just kidding. Don't listen to me. Did you know, don't lie, that your national motto for the United States of America was "In God We Trust"? Yes or no? No? Can we thank the Lord they learned something today? Go back and tell your teacher, hey teacher, why didn't you tell me this? You know what? I bet your teacher doesn't know. It could be. As a matter of fact, our national anthem has it in it. The Star Spangled Banner. We don't sing all the verses, but, and this be our what? In God is our what? That's who we are. We're celebrating 250 years. Did you know people don't even want us to celebrate that? They hate our country and hate our president so much, they don't want to hear none of this. If you're that brain dead, that you can't thank the Lord that you live in this country and celebrate, something ain't right, man. But I think a lot of it is we just don't know better. And this is our job right here in Englewood. I can't do the whole country, but I can work on Englewood, amen. I prayed, had an opportunity to be at two Memorial Day services this past week in Englewood. And I took the time. I mean, they're asking me to pray, but if you're going to get me, you're also going to get a little speech. And so I want to educate people that we wouldn't have a country if it were not for our founders who believed in Jesus Christ. Amen? Keep looking. Let's go back a little further. Before this, "In God We Trust" on the money, let's go back to the first president of the United States. Are y'all handling this okay? Come on. Come on. I want George Washington to preach today. Did you know the Bible says that we're surrounded by a great cloud of witnesses? There are people who've gone before us who loved the Lord, who got saved, and they're now like a big grandstand. Just imagine them. They're looking down at us, cheering us on. And so I think George Washington today, he's one of them. He's down there going, "Lord, help that, help that, help that little overweight pastor down there." Talks a little funny. Help him preach a good word today. George Washington. I want to learn about him. George Washington, our first president. George Washington as a boy, his father died when he was 11. You can't be nothing if you don't have a daddy when you're 11. You can still be something in America. You hear me? You can grow up like I did. You can grow up like Kyle did. Because of Jesus Christ, we have a hope. We have a future. We have a promise. We can have a family. We can have a wife. We can have children. We can love the Lord. We can stop whatever was started, and we can start something new. Amen? And you're living proof, my buddy. George Washington. He went to live with his older half-brother in Virginia. Boy, that happens a lot nowadays, don't it? Other people raising the kids. Most of his education, said out loud, was through what? Can we say it again? It was through what? Quit putting that down. You don't know what you're doing. You're crazy. Got it? Say. Okay? Quit putting public school down. Why we got to put people down to begin with? Say. Yes or no? Let's get to the truth. Let's teach the truth. He was homeschooled. He can't amount to nothing. He's homeschooled. Well, he became president of the United States. Oh, which one? The first one. He was so good at it, they didn't want him to leave. They didn't want him to quit. He's the one that said, "Guys, I got to quit this mess." He received his surveyor's license from William and Mary College in 1749, when William and Mary and Yale and Harvard were schools that would preach about Jesus. Check it out. I'd love for you to look up Harvard's roots. Go way back and look them up. You'd be shocked. There's still monuments at Harvard and statues at Harvard that talk about Jesus. They have no idea who he is. It's crazy. It's our country. George Washington, at age 15, I love this. He wrote some rules of civility. As a 15-year-old young man, a boy, teenager, he wrote rules of civility, how he's supposed to behave, in his own writing, what he thought. Here's what he put down. When you speak of God or his attributes, say it with me. Let it be what? Seriously and with what? 15 years old. I like this one. I just picked out a couple. Honor and obey your parents, he said. Say it out loud. Although they be what? It's easy to put poor people down. It's easy to look down our nose at them. Some of the finest people I've ever met in my life are poor as dirt. They love the Lord. They love their children. They get up early. They stay up late. They work hard. I came from that. My dad was a mill worker. Had a seventh grade education. He was a sweeper. That's all they'd let him do in the mill. He would sweep. And had a little oil can. And he would oil. Kloppman Mill. Pastor Bird from my hometown preached there for 40 years. Is Kloppman Mill, was it a real place? Did my dad really work there? You know somebody else who worked there? What was his name? It was another man you knew that worked there for years. Harmon Coward. Yeah. Real story. Honor your parents even though they be what? Poor. Let's keep looking. We're trying to learn about George Washington. Look at this one. He wrote, let your recreations be what? Not be a man these days is put down. Last several years they've been trying to take men and turn them into women. Is that true or false? It's true. And a man ain't good enough at his sports, so they have to let him now compete in women's sports. Is that true? If you're not good enough to compete in men's sports, get better at it, but you're not going to women's sports. Well, kick your tail out. Got a yes or no amen say. We used to say stuff like this. Be a man. Do you mind saying that with me if you want to, really loud? Be a man. Can't say that. Why can't we say that? Let your recreations be manful. Not sinful. Being a man ain't catting around. Oh, that's a man. How many women you get? That ain't a man. That's somebody who is not committed to God. Somebody who's not committed to a family. Not committed to his wife. Not committed to his children. You're a bum. You're not a man. You can't say that. I just said it. Thank you, George. You hear me or not? Is this too hard on y'all? He done preaching too hard. Look at this one. Another thing he wrote. He ain't but 15 years old. Labor to keep alive in your breath. Say it with me. A little what? Spark of celestial. Called your what? Keep your conscience alive. Don't let something sear your conscience. The Bible talks about that. Don't let something kill your conscience, young man. You hear me? I love this guy, George Washington. As a young soldier, he's growing up. Listen to the words of his mother, Mary. When he was a young man, he was headed off to war. There goes her young boy. George, remember that God is our only sure trust. George, to him I commend you, son. And George, my son, say it with me. Neglect not the duty of what? Secret prayer. It's not about a show, George. It's about your heart with God's heart. Talk to him, George. He'll help you, George. Love him, George. He'll love you back, George. I can hear her talking to him, can't you? There's no doubt that Almighty God protected George Washington as a soldier. You might not know some of this stuff. This is fabulous stuff. As a warrior, George Washington was a warrior. He fought for this country. Say that out loud. George Washington what? He fought for this country. We don't have what we have without people like him. It's incredible. During the French and Indian War, before he fought to lead us to freedom from the British, he was fighting in the French and Indian War. Young George Washington fought alongside a general. What was that general's name? Edward Braddock. And on July the 9th, 1755, about 20 years or so, 21 years before our declaration, the French and Indians surprised them in an ambush attack. You might say, why are you telling me this? Because it's a lot of fun. The British, who were accustomed, and that was George, this is how they're fighting, to fighting in an open field, they were being destroyed by the French and Indians. Being destroyed, okay? Washington rode back and forth across the battlefield. They're just marching. Here's George riding back and forth across that battlefield. And he's delivering the general's orders, General Braddock's orders. He is his protege. He's telling the troops what to do. As the battle raged, would you say this out loud? Every officer on what? Horseback was shot down except who? Did God have his hand on George Washington? Did God have his hand on this country? Guys, I don't believe there'd be a country if there wasn't a George Washington. That's just my opinion, but God used George Washington. And George Washington wouldn't want me to say something like that. He would say right now in heaven, he'd going like, he's looking over at Jesus said, I didn't tell him to say that. It was all you. It was all you. And hopefully Jesus is going, yeah, but George, I used you. I love this. Everybody was shot down, all the officers. You know who else was even killed in that battle? Who? Even the general was killed in that battle. I want you to listen to this letter that George Washington wrote his brother. His brother John. He says, John, but by the all-powerful dispensations of God, I've been protected, John, beyond all human probability or expectation. I had 4 bullets through my coat. And 2 horses were shot down from under me. How am I even here? Yet I escaped without what? Although death was leveling my companions on every side of me. He's dead. He's dead. He's riding. Now the horse is dead. And you get another horse. And he's getting shot. But he ain't dying. That's the country you live in. It's a great country, isn't it? George Washington. One of my favorite stories is this Indian that talked about George Washington. Famous Indian warrior said about George Washington. He said, Washington was said out loud, was never born to be killed by a bullet. I had 17, how many? Fair shots at him. There he was. I had 17 fair shots at him with my rifle. And after all of that, say it with me, I couldn't what? Don't get weary in well-doing, the Bible says, in due season you'll reap if you don't faint. Would it take courage from a man like this, George Washington, when the odds are against you and you don't think you can make it? With God, all things are possible. Wow. Are you learning anything? Is most of it sort of new for you? You like me, I told you. They're even listening. You're like sitting up in class and everything. As a general, I want you to see the entry into his what? Diary on June the 1st, 1774. 2 years now before our Declaration of Independence, where we're going to go against the mightiest army on the face of the planet, the British. 2 years before in his diary. As the colonies were seeking God's will as to whether or not they should break ties with what? England. What did he have written? Oh, look at this one. Say it out loud in his diary. Here's what he had written. Say it with me. Went to what? And what did he do? Ah, church is for sissies. You're the sissy that believes that. This is a real man. See it? Yes or no right there. You mean he'll fight for his country? And on a Sunday, he'll ride horseback. They said sometimes he would ride 25 miles by horseback to get to a church. That's where I came from. This is the people we came from. You hear me? This is fantastic. What else did you say, George? Listen to the orders he gave to his troops. What's that date? 17 what? 1 year before our Declaration of Independence. Talking about himself here. The general, that's me. George writing, I most earnestly require and I expect a due observance of those articles of war established for the government of the army, which forbids you, as a soldier, a profane what? Swearing or what? It's almost a rite of passage now for our military to be profane, to curse, and to be drunks. And to have prostitutes around you. That's a sad state of our American culture, isn't it? Yes or no or not? We will not keep winning if we keep acting like that. This is the way right here. This is what we used to have. I'm not saying we still don't have it. This is what we should go back to. We should aspire to this kind of leadership. Y'all hear me or not? Say, this is what a man looks like. It's not that we don't have these passions and we don't want to do these things. But God's will is higher than our will. And his way is right and ours is wrong. Got it or not? He keeps writing. In like manner, what's these two words? I what? And what? General talking. All officers, all soldiers. If you're not out there on the battlefield shooting or protecting, I expect to what? What's that word? What's that dirty word? What's that word? Punctual. Attendance of what? This is from the general. I ain't gonna listen to you. He'd whip you with a whip. They say that. I don't know. I don't think they tested him much on it. How many think he probably had good church attendance? Oh, yeah. Why am I going, he says, to do this? To implore the what? Blessings of God upon the mean used for our what? You got your guns. You got your strategies of war. You need him. You need him. We need him as a country. George knew things that was going to be happening. He had seen the plans. He knew what was coming down the pike. He wanted his soldiers to be men of God. Keep going. Let's learn this great verse, just a verse together right in the middle. Said out loud, if my people, which are called by my name, shall humble themselves and pray and seek my face and turn from their what? Wicked way, then will I what? I'll hear from heaven and I will do what?
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Fellowship Church meets at their beautiful worship center in the bullseye of Rotunda at 140 Rotunda Boulevard West every Sunday morning at 8:30 and 10:30 a.m. Our services are energetic and inspirational with incredible praise music from our band Saltwater Worship. 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
1: He was undoubtedly the man that God had designed to be the deliverer of the Israelites. He was prepared in the throne room of Pharaoh to understand law that would be so helpful when he would transcribe the oracles of God into the written law that we have today, schooled in all of the learning and wisdom of Egypt, and yet he was not schooled in the wisdom of God. And he thought that the time was now, and I will instigate my plan to deliver the Israelites. And so he strikes down an Egyptian and he hides him in the sand.

0: Welcome to Wisdom for the Heart. Today, Stephen Davey continues our study of Moses in the book of Exodus. Moses has grown up, he's tried to deliver his people in his own strength, and now he finds himself in the desert. Stephen calls this place a desert lab. It's where God does some of his most important teaching. And it isn't just Moses. Stephen also walks us through the desert experiences of David and John Mark. And you may discover that your own desert season has a purpose you've never seen. Today's message is called Desert Lab 101. Here's Stephen right now.
1: The interesting thing about the Bible as we come to it, you'll note that most of the truth is shrouded in personality. It is cloaked with the personalities of men and women. And whenever God authored through his servants the lives of men and women, he seemed to leave out nothing, especially the failures. We can't find people in the scriptures who are given such spotlights that he seems to hide from our view those mistakes that they made, the sins that they were involved in, the deserts that they found themselves living in. And I am so glad because the scriptures are given for our instruction, that we may be thoroughly equipped unto every good work. And it seems that you and I need help, especially in terms of failure. Hopefully, we will learn from the failures of these men and women and not repeat mistakes. Now, there are several that I want to bring to your attention as we continue our study in the life of Moses. If you have notes, it would be helpful because we're going to bounce back and forth. But the first is a man called Mark, or John Mark, an interesting individual who had every possible or potential of becoming a great success story, and yet something happened that God included in the record of Scripture for our instruction. Look at Acts chapter 12, where his story begins. Acts chapter 12, verse 11. Peter has been in prison. There is a prayer meeting going on. And this is what the scripture writer records. Chapter 12 of Acts, verse 11. When Peter came to himself, he said, "Now I know for sure that the Lord has sent forth his angel and rescued me from the hand of Herod and from all that the Jewish people were expecting." And when he realized this, he went to the house of Mary, the mother of John, who was also called Mark, where many were gathered together and were praying. It seems that the home of John Mark was a great hiding place, a great retreat for those early disciples. It's believed by most expositors that it was in the home of John Mark that the Last Supper took place, in the upper room, that is their room above on the roof, perhaps. It is also believed that this wealthy couple, whose son we know as Mark, was the owners of that garden where Christ prayed. We call it the Garden of Gethsemane. And so John Mark was reared in a home that was soon given to the cause of Jesus Christ. It was his mother and perhaps even his believing Roman father that opened their doors for the disciples to come and to pray. Mark, we know from studying, was 20 years old when Jesus Christ was crucified. It's believed that he was the young man that fled from the garden when the guards grabbed him by the cloak. It's interesting that John Mark, a young man, would be perhaps the one groomed to be the second generation disciple. He had all of the potential, the background, and yet something happened in his life. Turn over just a page or two to chapter 13, verse 2. "And while they were ministering to the Lord and fasting," this is the church at Antioch, "the Holy Spirit said, 'Set apart for me Barnabas and Saul,'" or Paul, "'for the work to which I have called them.' Then when they had fasted and prayed and laid their hands on them, they sent them away." Now note who's in the company of Paul and Silas. "So being sent out by the Holy Spirit, they went down to Seleucia, and from there they sailed to Cyprus. And when they had reached Salamis, they began to proclaim the word of God in the synagogue of the Jews. And they also had John as their helper," John Mark. So it seems that this young man had great enthusiasm. He was willing to be involved in the cause of Christ. He had hobnobbed with the disciples. He had spoken to Paul and Peter. Imagine he had a problem as a teenager. He could ask one of those individuals their advice. His home was the haven for the disciples, soon to be apostles here. And he finds himself as the young helper on the first evangelistic crusade. And now, we're not sure, But something occurred in that missionary trip that would change the record of his life. God introduces a colossal failure, a failure in his ministry. Note verse 13. Now Paul and his companions put out to sea from Paphos and came to Perga in Pamphylia. But John Mark left them and returned to Jerusalem. Turn over to chapter 15 and let's get a little more insight on what happened. Acts chapter 15, verse 36. This lets us in on what had happened. And after some days, Paul said to Barnabas, "Let us return and visit the brethren in every city in which we proclaim the word of the Lord and see how they are." And Barnabas was desirous of taking John, called Mark, along with them also. But Paul kept insisting that they should not take him along, who had deserted them in Pamphylia. The word desert is the Greek word from which we get our word apostasy. Evidently, John, Mark, faced with perhaps the pressuring of the crowd, we're not exactly sure. Maybe he thought, having hung around the disciples, knowing they had power to perform miracles, that perhaps his ministry would be just as enlightened. Perhaps he wasn't met with the results that he wanted to see. Maybe the youth sneered at him and called him names. We're not exactly sure of all of the clues, but we know that he apostatized, that is, he departed, he deserted them. He left them in the lurch. And Paul said, "There is absolutely no way I'm taking that young man with me again." I imagine the trouble that perhaps was caused by John Mark's leaving. Perhaps people had just come to Christ, and now the news is out that John Mark has abandoned his calling. Seems that he would go down in record as a failure in ministry. I think of Psalm chapter 78, verse 9, that reads, "The sons of Ephraim were equipped with bow and with arrows, and yet in the day of battle, they turned back." And I think of perhaps us by way of application. We have so much potential. We have training. We have knowledge. We know more of the word, perhaps, than many have ever known. We have so much at our disposal. Our bows are ready, and our arrows are finely shaped. Our prayers are ascending to heaven they're worded so well. We put on great appearances, and yet in the day of battle, when the pressure's on, when the sneering begins at school or at the job, for fear of ridicule, in the day of battle, do we turn back? We can't hardly talk about the church being persecuted as the scriptures do, because the church in America certainly isn't persecuted. But yet I think of what Jesus Christ said to the church at Smyrna. He said to stand in the day of battle, whatever that battle may be. And there are battles for us, different perhaps than those believers in other countries. I've mentioned in the past those believers in Russia. I heard a story just recently about a group of believers who met on the outskirts of town in Russia this past winter. I was relating that story to you, and I wanted to bring this out as well. They met in a building, an abandoned building. There were so many people that they were packed like sardines into this building to hear the gospel. A man had slipped in undercover from America, a Christian leader who would speak to them and teach them, and they had come from all over in the dead of winter. No heat in the building. Every window and door was open to give circulation of air, and still, though icy cold outside, the humidity dropped from the ceiling. They have their battle, we have ours, though different. Perhaps for you it is a battle to go next door and witness for Christ to your neighbor who has never heard Jesus Christ come from your tongue. I heard a sad story of a man who had carpooled with another businessman for nearly 15 years. He was also a neighbor. He died with a heart attack this individual was sharing with a friend of mine how for 15 years, he now sadly recalls, he never asked his neighbor, he never asked that man if he knew Jesus Christ. And what of us? Do we desert? Are we prepared for battle, and yet in the first fray, when we hear the clanking of the armor coming, when we hear the rumbling of the wheels, when we see the army approaching, what do? Equipment at all, we run, we look for the white flag, or do we fight? I know it's a lot more convenient, perhaps, to keep our mouths quiet, but it's a lot less effective, wouldn't you say? We'll come back to Mark in just a moment because I want to give you a good ending to the story, but I think of another failure, not a failure in his ministry, not a coward, but David, who ended up in the desert of guilt and unhappiness, a man who was a failure in his morals. And I think of how different David is to Mark. There wasn't a streak of cowardice in this young man. He had taken on wild animals with just his sling. He had approached the armies of Israel, who had been at a standstill for months because the Philistines had a secret weapon known as Goliath. And Goliath would come out every day and parade before the armies of the Israelites and say, "Who will come against me?" No one would dare step forward until this run of the litter, this teenage boy with sling dangling from his hip pocket, comes to bring food to his brothers, and he hears that Philistine, and he says, "Well, it's about time I took him on." And to the amazement of everybody, he walks out into the valley and he tells this towering giant of a man, "Before this afternoon is over, I'm going to take your head from your body and feed your flesh to the birds." Here was a man who, at the name of Jehovah, would fight an enemy like this. And yet, he became a casualty because of moral failure. The man who was considered the apple of God's eye, a man after God's own heart, one who penned into existence such great experiences of worship, found himself in a lonely place, a desert of guilt and unhappiness. Would you turn to Psalm chapter 32? It's a psalm that ties in with chapter 51, and read what David said. And I want you to note the agony of one who was hiding his sin, one who had not learned yet the wonderful privilege of repentance and freedom from guilt. He writes in Psalm 32, verse 3, "When I kept silent about my sin, when I hid it, when I tucked it away, my body wasted away through my groaning all day long. For day and night thy hand was heavy upon me. My vitality was drained away as the feverish heat of summer." Man, talk about a desert. Talk about unhappiness. And yet, if you'll turn over to chapter 51, you will see what happens. In this desert of guilt and unhappiness, he had learned and had been willing to repent. "Be gracious to me, O God, according to thy loving kindness, according to the greatness of thy compassion, blot out my transgressions. Wash me thoroughly from iniquity and cleanse me from my sin. For I know my transgressions, and my sin is ever before me. Against thee, thee only have I sinned." Verse 10, "Create in me a clean heart, O God. Renew a steadfast spirit," or a right spirit, "within me. Do not cast me away from thy presence, and do not take thy Holy Spirit from me. Restore to me the joy of thy salvation." Verse 14, "Deliver me from blood guiltness, O God, thou God of my salvation. Then my tongue will joyfully sing of thy righteousness. O Lord, open my lips, that my mouth may declare thy praise." There is something that, ladies and gentlemen, we all have in common with Mark and with David. Because of failure, because of sin, we also find ourselves in a desert place. Maybe this morning you are experiencing a desert of guilt or unhappiness, failure of some sort, disappointment or weakness. God has brought you to that place, not to abandon you there, but to teach you there. Because that is the place where he can gain our undivided attention. You see, David for a year had hid the sin. He tucked it away. He thought no one knew, and yet he reveals to us, "My soul, my body, my mind was wasting away." I want to take you back to one more man, and this is the individual we have been studying for some time. I want you to notice the desert place he finds himself in, the desert of obscurity and silence, Exodus chapter 2. He was undoubtedly the man that God had designed to be the deliverer of the Israelites. He was prepared in the throne room of Pharaoh to understand law that would be so helpful when he would transcribe the oracles of God into the written law that we have today. He was the prince of the court, schooled in all of the learning and wisdom of Egypt, and yet he was not schooled in the wisdom of God. And he thought that the time was now. It was right. "And I will instigate my plan to deliver the Israelites. And so he strikes down an Egyptian and he hides him in the sand. Because of that, Pharaoh learns of that murder and Moses has to flee. Let's take it up there, verse 15. But Moses fled from the presence of Pharaoh and settled in the land of Midian. And he sat down, or he pitched camp by a well. Now the priest of Midian had 7 daughters, and they came to draw water, and they filled the troughs to water their father's flock. Then the shepherds came and drove them away, but Moses stood up and helped them and watered their flock. Perhaps he intimidated them by his Egyptian dress. This also gives us an indication that the priest in Midian had very little respect from the people who lived in that area, that they would drive away his daughters and then take the water that they had drawn for their sheep and give it to their own. So when they came to Reuel, who will be known from this point on as Jethro, their father, he said, "Why have you come back so soon today?" He knew that it took them longer, and they said, "An Egyptian delivered us from the hand of the shepherds. And what is more, he even drew the water for us and watered the flock." His response is interesting. He says to his daughters, 3 quick questions. "Where is he then? Why is it that you've left the man behind? Invite him to have something to eat. This is the kind of man we want around here." And this might be a future son-in-law, he's thinking. Well, they invite Moses in, and sure enough, he is pleased to dwell with the man. Verse 21, and he gave his daughter Zipporah, which means little bird, to Moses. And she gave birth to a son, and he named him Gershom, for he said, the meaning of the name is, "I have been a stranger in a foreign land." Now, don't miss for a moment the agony of his soul. Here is the prince of the court. Here is the deliverer. Here is the one who believed, as his mother had planted the seed in his heart, that he would lead the Israelites out of Egypt. And now he is a disaster, a failure, thinking perhaps he's an eternal washout, pitching camp in the dusty, sandy region of Midian. I read an unbelievable account, and I knew you probably wouldn't believe me, so I brought the book along. Here it is. A woman who was very wealthy, who had a lot of prominence, decided that she would have a book written about her ancestors. She was very proud. And so, at great expense, she hired a well-known author to write that book. But it didn't take long before this man discovered that one of her grandfathers, unknown to anyone, was a murderer. And although it had been covered up, he had been electrocuted in the electric chair in Sing Sing. And she was mortified, and she said, "Well, leave that out of the book. That won't do much for my reputation." And the author, with credibility, said, "No, I must put that in there." And so she said, "Well, I'll tell you, I'll double your fee if when you write that account, you word it in such a way that no one will really know." And I want to read you what he wrote. Quote, "One of her grandfathers occupied the chair of applied electricity in one of America's best-known institutions. He was very much attached to his position and literally died in the harness." Now that, what a cover-up. And that's typical. We don't want anyone to know of something like that in our past or our personal history. Let's cover it up. And God says, "No, expose it. Because I want believers in the 20th century to learn from it." And I want to give you 3 things that we learn from their failure. From Moses' failure, I believe we can learn the importance of dependence. A man who was so qualified and so equipped, he was ready to take on Egypt and lead Israel out in his own strength. He had yet to learn that he would have to go in the strength of God, in dependence on him. He names his first son. You can almost hear him weep. "I am an alien here. I'm stranger to this place." And yet something happened, because his next son, that's given in a later text, he names Eliezer, which means, "God is my help. God is my help." He had learned in the desert that dependency is much more important than self-sufficiency. And he would refocus his attention there in that tribulation and focus it on God, who is his help. From the life of David, I believe we learned the importance of repentance. A man who had hidden his sin, who was living with the awful guilt of violating God's counsel, There in chapter 51, he finally bares his soul and he says, "Oh God, give my lips a song. Give me joy. Against thee and thee only have I sinned. Restore unto me the joy of my salvation." My friend, if you are in a desert like Moses or David, perhaps God is trying to teach you dependence or lead you to repentance. From the life of Mark, I think he learned the importance of endurance. He who had failed in his service for Jesus Christ would one day write the second gospel of your New Testament and emphasize one thing about Jesus Christ. He is the servant of God. Something had happened in his life, and I want to tell you what I believe it was. We have the first clue in Colossians. Would you turn there? Galatians, Ephesians, Philippians, Colossians. Colossians chapter 4, verse 10. For 18 years, Mark has seemingly vanished. We haven't heard from him. We haven't seen him. No one refers to him. And now, 18 years later, something has happened. Colossians chapter 4, verse 10. Paul is writing, "Aristarchus, my fellow prisoner, he sends you his greetings, and also Barnabas' cousin Mark, about whom you received instructions. If he comes to you, welcome him." I love that. Paul at one time didn't want anything to do with him, and now he's telling this body of believers, if Mark comes along, let him in. Welcome him. What happened? Turn to 2 Timothy chapter 4, verse 11. Boy, I love this. Brings tears to my eyes to think of what had happened. Paul is writing from a prison cell, and he says, verse 9, "Make every effort, Timothy, to come to me soon, for Demas, having loved this present world, has deserted me." Interesting, he talks about Demas now apostatizing. He's gone to Thessalonica. Crescens has gone to Galatia. Titus has gone to Dalmatia. "Only Luke is with me. Pick up Mark and bring him with you, for he is useful to me in service." I think the thing that pulls it all together for us is found in 1 Peter chapter 5. Peter is writing this time, and I want to take just a moment to stop. If you have notes, there is one point, one final application that I think we can learn from all three quote-unquote failures, and that is the value of listening. It's interesting that the word desert in the Hebrew is the same word translated God speaks. Isn't it fascinating to think by way of an application to us today that in the desert, when I am guilty of sin, when I have perhaps left the counsel of God, when I am covered with unhappiness, there is solitude and seeming silence, that there in desert times, God will speak. And in all three of these men's lives, God spoke through another Christian. I believe the Christian in Mark's life is Peter. Look at chapter 5, verse 13. "She who is in Babylon, chosen together with you, sends you greetings, as so does my son, Mark." We now know that Peter evidently had taken Mark under his wing and had discipled him. Peter, the one who had also denied Jesus Christ. Peter, the one who had also fled when the battle began. Now he is helping Mark along. And son is a term of discipleship. He says, "I refer to Mark, my son." Somewhere in that desert experience, God allowed Mark to rub shoulders with Peter. Perhaps a potential disaster. Perhaps someone who never wanted anything else to do with ministry. "I'm finished. I'm quitting. I've failed. I've blown it. No more." Peter comes along and puts his arm around Mark and he says, "Listen, I failed too. And let me show you how to focus on enduring for the name of Jesus Christ." What happened in Moses' life, I believe, in the desert of Midian is that his father-in-law, Jethro, turned out to be a rather godly priest. We would learn later in the story that Jethro will give Moses great advice on how to lead the people of Israel out of Egypt. There, God had sent Moses in a desert where it seemed that God's silence was too loud to hear. And yet, there in the middle of that desert experience, there was a godly priest that was respected by no one in that village. And yet a priest who would refocus Moses' attention so that when his second son is born, he says, "Oh, now I know. Now I understand. God is my help." My friend, has God brought somebody into your life? And are you listening? Perhaps it's a relative like Moses. Perhaps it's a Christian friend, a preacher or a prophet, someone who declares to you the counsel of God. Are you listening? Do I listen? We'll all spend time in the desert. The important thing is what we learned there. Because these men were able to listen, from the pen of Moses would come the first five books of the Old Testament. From the pen of David would come more glorious psalms about worshiping God who forgave him. From the pen of Mark would come the second gospel of the New Testament. Failure, a desert experience, does not mean the end. If we are able and capable by God's grace to listen, to change, to repent, to learn, the desert can be the beginning of endurance. It can be the beginning of dependence.
0: What a rich lesson today from Stephen Davey on wisdom for the heart. God often does his deepest work in desert seasons. Have you ever had a question about the Bible and didn't know where to turn? Maybe it came up when reading scripture. Maybe it surfaced in a hard season. Maybe it's something you've carried for a long time. Well, we've created a tool to help you with exactly that. It searches through Stephen's teaching and gives you clear, biblical answers. You simply go to wisdomonline.org/ask and you type in your question. Within seconds, you'll have an answer rooted in Scripture. Not opinions, not speculation, just careful teaching from God's Word. It's there whenever a question comes up. 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Thanks for being with us today. 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

0: Achievement is the result of continual effort. There's a thin line between failure and success. Often, people throw up their hands in defeat when, with a little more effort, they would have succeeded. This is Dr. David Halcombe at Heritage Baptist College, Franklin, Indiana. Maybe you, with a little more effort, would be able to get your associate's or bachelor's degree. We refer this as our personal distant learning program, which provides you a relationship with a professor instead of a platform. Won't you call me today and let me help you finish at 317-246-8915. What seems hopeless can become glorious success. Talk to me personally. This is Dr. David Halcombe saying goodbye for now.
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2: Well, God isn't through with His vineyard, if you will. God isn't through with His olive grove. God is not through with Israel. God is a God of forgiveness, and that's what I want you to get. God is going to forgive Israel, and God is going to cleanse Israel, and God is going to restore Israel to the place of blessing.
1: Welcome to Grace to You with John MacArthur. I'm your host, Phil Johnson. A great preacher once said, "There is as much joy in the heart of God when He forgives as there is in the heart of the sinner when he is forgiven." Now, is that how you see God? Do you see God as a father who is willing, even eager, to forgive his children? Or do you assume God is a stern judge who might forgive, but only reluctantly? Consider that today as John MacArthur shows you a picture of God's character from an Old Testament prophecy about the future of Israel. Today's lesson is part of John's current study titled The Return and Reign of Jesus Christ. But before the lesson, I have a letter here from a listener who wanted to let us know how God is using Grace to You in her life. Here's what Wendy told us. She writes, "I grew up in a Christian family, and I always thought I was a Christian, but I didn't understand the Bible, and I created my own version of God that I felt comfortable with. At the age of 21, I read a book that convinced me that the Bible is actually God's Word and not influenced by men. For the first time, I realized I had it all wrong, and I started to read the Bible. But who could help me understand what I was reading? About a year later, I stumbled upon John MacArthur's sermons on YouTube, and I was hooked. John taught me how to study the Bible and how to apply it to my daily life. I still read my MacArthur Study Bible daily. Little did I know that God was preparing me for a much more difficult time in my life. Due to several chronic illnesses, I currently live in pain every day, and I'm almost homebound at the age of 26. But I'm also really thankful that I have faith that gives me hope no matter my circumstances. And my faith is based on unshakable truth, thanks to John MacArthur's teachings." She signs it, Wendy. Well, Wendy, we're grateful for how God has worked through Grace to You to strengthen you in these very difficult circumstances. Thank you for sharing your story. And friend, this kind of life-transforming ministry is made possible because of the support of listeners like you. To help put sound biblical teaching in the hands of people like Wendy around the world, consider partnering with us. I'll give you more details on how to do that before we end today. But right now, let's get to the lesson. To continue his study called The Return and Reign of Jesus Christ, here is John MacArthur.
2: God has in mind a wonderful day coming for Israel. Zechariah calls it the cleansing of Israel. In chapter 13 and verse 1, he says, "In that day there shall be a fountain opened to the house of David and to the inhabitants of Jerusalem for sin and for uncleanness." Zechariah predicts a day when Israel is going to be cleansed of sin and uncleanness. This is God's plan for his people Israel. Now, I want to back up from that future day to the past a little bit, and I'd like to have you look with me to the fifth chapter of Isaiah. Isaiah chapter 5, the great prophecy of the man of God, Isaiah. Now, here, the Lord is referring to the people Israel under the terminology of a vineyard. Verse 1, "Now will I sing to my well-beloved a song of my beloved touching his vineyard. My well-beloved, who is God, has a vineyard, who is Israel, in a very fertile hill," which obviously, or fruitful hill, which obviously would have reference to Canaan. God is the well-beloved who has a vineyard in a very fruitful hill. And he dug it, and he gathered out the stones, and he planted it with the choicest vine, and he built a tower in the midst of it, and also made a wine press in it, and he looked for it to bring forth grapes, and it brought forth wild grapes. God had a design for his people. He made the place for them. He cleaned it out. He prepared it. He planted them, the object of his love, and he waited for them to produce the grapes that he desired, and instead they were wild grapes, foreign to his plan, foreign, as it were, to the seeds he planted. Verse 3 says, "And now, O inhabitants of Jerusalem and men of Judah, judge, I pray you, between me and my vineyard." When the vineyard brought forth wild grapes, the vineyard became the object of judgment, and God is about to move on his own vineyard. "What could have been done more to my vineyard that I have not done in it? Why, when I looked for it to bring forth grapes, brought it forth wild grapes. And now I will tell you what I will do to my vineyard. I will take away its hedge," that is its protection. "It shall be eaten up. I'll break down its wall, and it shall be trampled down. And I will lay it waste. It shall not be pruned nor digged, but there shall come up briars and thorns. I will also command the clouds that they rain no rain upon it. For the vineyard of the Lord of hosts is the house of Israel, and the men of Judah his pleasant plant. And he looked for justice, but behold, oppression. He looked for righteousness, but behold, a cry." Now, God says, I made a vineyard, and I planted it, and I expected it to respond to that in a way that it was reasonable to respond, and instead it rebelled, and it brought forth wild grapes, and thus I will judge it. I will tear down its hedge and its wall, and its protection is gone. I will lay it waste. It will neither be pruned nor digged. It won't be cared for. Briars and thorns will come up. The clouds will no longer rain upon it. God is here speaking of judgment upon Israel. And the reason God is judging Israel is because of Israel's unbelief and Israel's rebellion. You say, well, in Isaiah chapter 5, God really was upset with his vineyard, and he just said, that's it. And he laid it waste. That's right. Doesn't this indicate to us that God is really finished? That God, as far as Israel is concerned, as a vineyard is done with them? Look at Romans chapter 11. In Romans chapter 11, he is saying the church is like a grafted-in branch in a wild olive tree, from a wild olive tree. But in verse 24, he says to the Gentile church, "For if thou wert cut out of the olive tree which is wild by nature and grafted contrary to nature into a good olive tree," in other words, the church was literally grafted in to the place of blessing, the covenant place, place of salvation, "how much more shall these who are the natural branches," and who would that be? Israel, "be grafted into their own olive tree." The time is coming when God's going to put that natural branch right back in. God's going to replant that vineyard. God's going to restore that vineyard. Verse 26 says, "So all Israel shall be saved." Well, God isn't through with his vineyard, if you will. God isn't through with his olive grove. God is not through with Israel. God is a God of forgiveness, and that's what I want you to get. Even though Isaiah was so firm about God's attitude, and even though Jesus was so firm about it, God is a God of forgiveness, and God is going to forgive Israel, and God is going to cleanse Israel, and God is going to restore Israel to the place of blessing. One of the great preachers in American history was a man by the name of Henry Ward Beecher. Henry Ward Beecher characterized God's forgiveness with these words. Let me read them to you. "Let me go and saw off a branch from one of the trees that is now budding in my garden, and all summer long there will be an ugly scar where the gash has been made. But by next autumn it will be perfectly covered over by the growth. And by the following autumn it will be hidden out of sight. And in 4 or 5 years there will be but a slight scar to show where it has been. And in 10 or 20 years you would never suspect that there had been an amputation at all. Now, trees know how to overgrow their injuries and hide them, and love does not wait so long as trees do. It knows how to throw out all divine and beneficent juices, as it were, and hide from sight the wrongs done. And God says he forgives in the same way. He will never again make mention, as he declares in Ezekiel, to his people of their sins. He will never taunt them with them. End quote. God, in the wonderful love and grace that he sheds on Israel, will overgrow the scars. And when God restores Israel, it will be as if God never, ever broke the branch off, as if God never laid waste to the vineyard. No wonder the prophet Micah, in the 7th chapter and the 18th verse, said this: Who is a God like unto thee, who pardoneth iniquity and passeth by the transgression of the remnant of his heritage? He retaineth not his anger forever, because he delighteth in mercy. He will turn again. He will have compassion on us. He will subdue our iniquities, and thou wilt cast all their sins into the depths of the sea. No wonder Micah said, Who is a pardoning God like unto thee? All that Israel did in the past to the prophets, as Isaiah stated it, all that they did to God's laws and commandments, all that they did in the life of Jesus Christ to the very Son, is going to be forgiven, because God is a God of forgiveness, a God who wipes out scars. That's the nature of God's grace. You know, the whole Old Testament talks about God's forgiveness again and again. The whole sacrificial system is predicated on a forgiving God. In Psalm, I think it's 103:12. I could be wrong. Let me see. Yes. As far as the east is from the west, so far has he removed our transgressions from us. I love this. As a father pitieth his children, so the Lord pitieth them that fear him, for he knows our frame. He remembers that we are dust. And you can't expect a whole lot out of dust. You gotta give a little. So God is a God of forgiveness. In Jeremiah, the wonderful chapter of the New Covenant is 31. And in Jeremiah 31:34, it says, And know the Lord, for they shall all know me, from the least of them to the greatest, saith the Lord, for I will forgive their iniquity, then this great statement, and I will remember their sin no more. God forgets, he removes it as far as the east is from the west. In Acts chapter 3, verse 19, Peter says, Repent therefore, and I love this, and be converted, that your sins may be, what? Blotted out. Blotted out. Totally removed. So God is a God of forgiveness. God forgets. He blots out. He throws in the depth of the sea. He removes as far as the east is from the west. And it doesn't really matter what Israel has done in the past. Doesn't really matter even what they did in the time of Jesus Christ. Ultimately, and I say it doesn't matter, I don't mean that in a total sense. I mean it doesn't affect his nature. It lays nothing to bear on his nature that would change him. And no matter what they have done, he is still a God of forgiveness. And he will come to them in forgiveness. And that is the message of Zechariah chapter 13. God is a God of forgiveness. And that forgiveness is promised in the 13th chapter. That cleansing is promised to Israel. Now, as we come to the 13th chapter, Zechariah, by the inspiration of the Holy Spirit, outlines for us the elements of this cleansing. There are six. But Israel is going to be cleansed, and there are six elements to this cleansing. There are six elements, and we'll see them as we go. Let's just begin with the first one. First of all, Israel will be cleansed from the defilement of sin. From the defilement of sin. Verse 1. In that day means the day of the Lord, and it also means the day when Israel repents. There will be a fountain opened to the house of David and the inhabitants of Jerusalem. Now, those two terms are used to show the totality of this cleansing. The house of David speaks of the royalty, and the inhabitants of Jerusalem speak of the laity, as it were. So common person and royal person alike will enter into this cleansing. and this fountain will be open to them for sin and for uncleanness. In other words, this cleansing will be a cleansing from the defilement of sin. Frankly, this is the supreme need of the Jew, and I would add it is the supreme need of the Gentile, to be cleansed from defilement. The Bible says that every man is a sinner, that all have sinned and fallen short of the glory of God, that no one escapes. There is none righteous, no, not one, said the Apostle Paul. We are sinners, and cleansing and regeneration is needed. Particularly in relation to Israel, Zechariah is speaking here. Israel has been defiled for many reasons. Number one, because of historic disobedience to the law of God. Number two, because of an outright wholesale rejection of Jesus Christ as the Messiah. These things have brought about the defilement of the people of Israel. And they are guilty. And they are kept from salvation by these rejections and by continual hardness of heart and continual unbelief. In Romans 10:3, the Apostle Paul says, "For they, being ignorant of the righteousness of God, go about to establish their own righteousness." They are self-righteous. They are trying to establish their own righteousness, Paul says, and have not submitted to the righteousness of God. They have authored a system of works rather than the system of faith and grace that God authored. And in this state of rejection, unbelief, hardness of heart, Israel is guilty before God of sin. And of course, the greatest sin of all is to reject Christ, and they have done that. And now today you see the nation of Israel, the religious Jew, if you will, divided into three categories. You have the Orthodox, who are very few in number, very few, who still adhere in any sense to the Old Testament text, but violently are opposed to Jesus Christ. They stand in a place of unbelief and sin. Then you have the next group, which are known as conservative. And they are the moderately liberal Jews who don't accept the literalness of the Old Testament, but believe it has some spiritualized significance. They too reject Jesus Christ, and in fact, they reject the commands of God, spiritualizing them away. And then you have the most liberal of all, called the Reformed, who don't really believe that the Bible is anything more than sort of a human document in any sense. And they are basically a social club. And all these categories of Israelites stand in the place of sin, because the sin is rejecting Jesus Christ and the law and the principles of God's truth. But what happens in that day is wonderful. Look at it. In that day, a fountain, makor in Hebrew, it comes from a root verb which means to dig out. It could be a well or a spring or a fountain. And that's just what it means, a gushing fountain. Jeremiah 2:13 and Jeremiah 17:13 use the very same Hebrew word, and they talk about the fountain of living waters, gushing out. That's the idea. Psalm 36:9 uses it and says, "For with thee is the fountain of life." It speaks of something just gushing out of a source. Now here it is not used as the source of life or the source of refreshment as in those other texts, but as a means of cleansing and purification. Now notice the word opened there. The word opened in the Hebrew has with it the idea of continuance, continuous, permanent opening. This thing, once it's opened, will be perennial. And it will be available as a source of perennial purification. Beloved, whenever God opens the fountain of cleansing, it's perennial. Now, frankly, the fountain of cleansing was opened at Calvary. Is that right? On the cross of Calvary, the fountain was opened. And it's been purifying souls ever since. And yet Israel has never been able to enter the purification because of their unbelief and hardness of heart. But the fountain has been opened for a long time to the whole world. But it won't be opened, as he says here, to Israel with a perennial cleansing until Israel comes in repentance. But I want to speak to you on this idea of the opening being a perennial thing. Once the fountain was open at Calvary, John says this, and the blood, 1 John 1, and the blood of Jesus Christ, God's Son, keeps on what? Cleansing us. It's perennial. The fountain was open at Calvary, and the flow is perennial. As long as there is sin, there's cleansing for the one who believes. And someday that perennial fountain will be open for Israel, for the house of David, and for the inhabitants of Jerusalem. And when they come in repentance and that fountain opens on a national basis to them, notice the end of verse 1, it'll be for sin and uncleanness. The word sin is significant. It means in the Hebrew to miss the mark, hatath, to miss the mark, to go in the wrong way. It was used in reference to sin against men and sin against God, a very common Old Testament word. But its root idea is you went wrong. You went the wrong way, down the wrong path, the path of disobedience, the path of indifference, the path of rebellion. It has to do then with what a person does, going away from God, behaving in a manner inconsistent with God's pattern. The second word, uncleanness, is a word that means something that is to be shunned or something you are to flee from. The word is used, for example, with any kind of ceremonial impurity in the book of Leviticus, and it has to do with those things that would ceremonially defile somebody like a dead body. So it has to do with defilement, something to be shunned, something that would bring defilement. And so the point is this. Israel will be cleansed of its own moral defilement and of its tendency to behave and go in the wrong direction. So this is twofold. Israel's cleansing will have to do with what it is and what it does, you see. Because that's how sin manifests itself. It is a matter of what we are, and consequently, it is a matter of what we do. And so this will come as a cleansing from the defilement of sin. And this is the thing that everybody needs. I thank God that there are some who've already entered into the fountain that was opened at Calvary. Some Jews, Jewish Christians, you're part of the remnant of this day. And you've entered into the fountain that yet has to be opened for the nation when the nation repents, when Jesus returns. But all of us need this cleansing because all of us are defiled. We all have that moral defilement in our nature, and we all walk in a way that is wrong, away from God. Solomon said when he dedicated the temple, he stood up and he said in 1 Kings 8:46, there is no man that doesn't sin. And that's true. And if it's true, then there is no man who doesn't need cleansing. David, the psalm singer of Israel, said in Psalm 14, the Lord looked down from heaven on the children of men to see if there were any that did understand and seek God. They are all gone aside. They are altogether become filthy. There is not that doeth good, no, not one. And Paul reiterated that text in Romans 3. You say, well, how do you get into the cleansing? By faith. By looking at the one who was pierced, just like 12:10 says, by looking at one who was pierced for you on the cross and one who came out the other side of the grave and did it for you, bore your sin, and believing in him and receiving him as Savior. And his cleansing is applied to you. In that future day, Israel is going to experience that as a nation. They're going to come back into the place of covenant relationship with God. Only the blood of Christ can cleanse in that way. It's the only fountain that can do it. In Hebrews 9:13, it says, if the blood of bulls and goats and the ashes of an heifer sprinkling the unclean sanctifies to the purifying of the flesh, how much more shall the blood of Christ, who through the eternal Spirit offered himself without spot to God, purge your conscience from dead works to serve the living God? The blood of Christ can purge. Let's pray. Father, thank you for the clarity with which the Spirit of God penetrates our hearts. We know where history's going. We know that you'll bring all things to pass as you have planned. We know that not one word that goes forth from your lips ever fails. We look forward to the day when you are king, when you reign, when the kingdom is here. In the meantime, Father, our hearts are so burdened, so broken over the many, the multitudes, the millions in our world who have never come to the fountain that's already open for them. Father, help us to bring them, Jew and Gentile, out of unbelief, out of hardness, out of rebellion, to the cleansing fountain that is flowing at Calvary. This we desire, because this we know you desire, because you're not willing that any should perish, but that all should come to repentance. For Christ's sake, we ask these things. Amen.
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0: faithful in evangelism, even if you don't see much fruit from your efforts. We're continuing John MacArthur's study called The Return and Reign of Jesus Christ. Don't miss the next 30 minutes of unleashing God's truth one verse at a time on Grace to You.
1: Welcome to Bible Q&A with John MacArthur. Thanks for listening today. Meek, tender, merciful, never angry. Well, that's often the picture folks have of Jesus Christ. And while Jesus was full of compassion, love, and mercy, he was not mild-mannered, and he did express anger. John, perhaps the best-known example of Jesus' righteous anger is recorded in John 2, 13 to 17. There, Jesus made a whip and drove out the merchants with their livestock and drove out the money changers, pouring out their coins and overturning their tables. John, what was it about this temple scene that angered Jesus so much?
2: Whenever the holiness of God is at stake, whenever the worship of God is at stake, Jesus goes into action. What angered Jesus most was false religion, misrepresentation of God, misrepresentation of himself, of the work of the Holy Spirit, misrepresentation of Scripture, deceptive, false, lying religion infuriated Jesus, and it should. He was kind to the masses. He was compassionate to the people without a shepherd. But he did not show compassion to the false shepherds. He labeled them as sons of hell who produce more sons of hell by their false religion. Jesus' action in the temple was divine judgment on a false system of religion. We have to understand that. While we are compassionate toward those who don't know the Lord, we are fiercely aggressive in pointing out the errors of deceptive and false and damning religion.
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4: Benaiah was fearless in his destruction of Israel's foes. This is Jim Garlow. Benaiah confronted and defeated the two giant men of Moab. He victoriously attacked an Egyptian of great stature. Then Benaiah confronted a lion. The lion fell in a hidden trap. Benaiah descended into the pit and slew it single-handed. Then King David made Benaiah commander of Israel's army. When a lion's roar registers in the auditory cortex, the brain signals the body, run away as fast as you can. So when the Bible says Satan prowls around like a lion, it's tempting to cower. But the key word is like. Satan is a poser who is powerless. 2 Timothy 1:7 says, "For God hath not given us the spirit of fear, but of power, of love, and of a sound mind." When it appears that wickedness prevails, remember that God is ultimately in control. Be courageous. There's more at wellversedworld.org.
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6: With the steady decline of traditional values and the rising intolerance toward Christianity, many would say that we are living in a moral wilderness. 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
7: And you know, this is a wonderful message.

0: for those of you who are struggling, feeling kind of lost, a malaise about your spiritual life, I have a little saying that I developed during my recovery from this dread disease that I've had. It goes like this: you cannot help what happens to you, but you can make happen what helps you. And one of the things you can make happen is to open the Word of God and let it speak to your life. You can sit around and mope and complain about what's happened, or you can make happen the things that help you. And the thing that we love to do here on Turning Point is bring you information, instruction, motivation, teaching from the Bible that encourages you in the midst of your situation. So today, we're going to talk about how to get through the wilderness. And our text is Exodus chapter 16. That's right, the Old Testament. And we'll study it together for 2 days and find great hope and great help. And before we do that, let me just remind you again that our magazine is available to you if you're not receiving it. It's a beautiful monthly publication that comes into your home with devotional content for every day, Monday through Friday, and one special one for the weekend, all kinds of articles to help you grow in your faith. It is coordinated with what's on the air during the week as you listen to the radio. And so there's a synergism there that's really helpful to you as you follow along. If you're not getting the magazine, all you have to do is ask for it. We'd be happy to put your name on the list and you'll get the next issue as it comes off the press. We're so excited to make this available to you. It's promising for your life. It will add value to you as a person. Here now is part one of How to Get Through the Wilderness.
1: Before his death, Francis Schaeffer, the greatest theologian of our generation, made a statement quite often to the effect that someday we would wake up and find out that the America we once knew was gone. Erwin Lutzer makes this bold statement. He says, "The day Francis Schaeffer told us about is here." In his book entitled, "Where Do We Go From Here?" Erwin Lutzer says, "We have crossed an invisible line, and there are no signs that we are capable of turning back. Like a boat caught in the mighty torrent of the Niagara River, we are being swept along in a powerful cultural current that just might put us over the brink." When should we have first noticed that our ship was headed for dangerous waters? Perhaps it's as far back as 1963, when the Supreme Court ruled that it was unconstitutional to pray in our public schools. Or maybe it was 10 years later in 1973 when the infamous Roe versus Wade decision legalized abortion for any reason. "These two unmistakable signs," said Erwin Lutzer, "tell us that our ship of state was veering off course, and now the precarious stream we have chosen has become a river, and the river has become a flood. Never before in American history has it been more important for the Church of Jesus Christ to be all that it can be than in this particular day, as we live in a society that is becoming increasingly hostile to every value that you and I cherish." It's interesting to ponder and ask ourselves this question: if the men and women who gave their lives for our freedom could see us today, would they believe it was a worthwhile sacrifice? I cannot help but ponder where we are as a people as I read words written by social students like Erwin Lutzer and even some of our secular writers, and realize that most of the moral failure and the erosion of the fabric of our culture has happened during the time when most of us in this room have been alive. It has happened in our lifetime. If we are able to survive all of this, and they write a history of this period, they will not be kind to us. For while we have watched and have been busy about our own things, we have seen systematically our religious freedom little by little attacked and step by step being pared back. We can't put a manger scene in the front yard of a public building anymore. Can't say prayers in our public schools. Most of us have watched over the demise of the public school system, and I say that carefully because I know we have many who teach in the public schools, but they would be here to add evidence upon evidence if we gave them the opportunity. There's some question now as to the value of an education that is being received in some sectors of public education simply because there are so many problems on the campus that there's very little time for education to take place. The media has gone to hell in a handbasket. You can't turn on the TV anymore without being overwhelmed by the filth that comes through, and it's not just on protected channels anymore. It's just about anywhere you might want to see it. It's getting to the place where you're really not sure sometimes whether having a television in your house is perhaps injurious to your own spiritual growth. I'm not here to talk about all these political things. I'm here to tell you that it's kind of scary to see how we have been such poor stewards of that which was given to us by our forefathers. We are in many ways in a wilderness, and sometimes it's hard to know what to do. I mentioned Erwin Lutzer's little book, Where Do We Go From Here? At the end of the book, he has some very encouraging words I just need to lay in here right now so you won't be depressed. He says we need to remember that in the midst of all of this, there are five things that are still pillars that we can build our lives on. God still reigns. The church is still precious. Our mission is still clear. Our focus is still heaven. And our victory is still certain. Amen. In spite of all the rest of it. And if I could add one, it would be this. God's word is still true. Amen. And that's why when we come to church, we bring our Bibles, and we don't have any fear to be identified as Bible Christians. We're men and women who are simple enough to believe that what God said is true. And we believe that his word is given to us in written form in this book, and that it is inerrant, and that it is inspired, and that it is ours to study, but most of all, it is ours to pattern our life after. And in the uncertain days of this wilderness experience, it is the one sure thing. We have a sure word from God. And that's why I don't want to tell you anything else when you come here. I want to tell you what God says. Because my opinion is not any better than anybody else's. But God, oh, when God speaks, he's taken his people through the wilderness every time there's been one. Exodus chapter 16, it's the story of another wilderness. It's the story of a wilderness into which God allowed his people Israel to wander. They had been freed miraculously from the Egyptian bondage. God had marvelously undertaken for them through Moses, his leader. Through a series of plagues and confrontations, God brought his people out with a high hand, the scripture says, in victory. And they marched across the barrier that God opened up. And all those who pursued were drowned in the same river over which they had momentarily before crossed. And they're on their way. Of course, you know the story, because they did not believe that they were able to go into the land, and they believed the spies from Kadesh Barnea. They were consigned to a 40-year detour in the wilderness. What most people don't understand about that wilderness, I need to explain to you. It may sound rather similar as you view what's going on in our country today. They had no plan. They had no map. They had absolutely no destiny. They had no purpose. When you talk about them wandering in the wilderness, that's exactly what they did. In fact, I took the time one time to take a map of the wilderness, and based on the geographical locations mentioned in the Old Testament, plot their course. You know what they did? They went around in circles. They wandered in the wilderness. Why? Because the only purpose for them being in the wilderness was not so that they could get somewhere. The wilderness was a detour. They were already on their way to Canaan. The wilderness was a place where they had to go and wait for that generation to die. And what you did in the wilderness was you wandered around in circles and you went to funerals. That's all there was to do. It was a terrible experience for the people of God. And a lot of them who experienced it weren't guilty. There were the children of those who had disobeyed. They didn't understand. And during that time, they faced a lot of problems. And one of the problems they faced in the wilderness is recorded for us in the 16th chapter of the book of Exodus. It says, they sojourned from Elim. And all the congregation of the children of Israel came to the wilderness of Sin, which is between Elim and Sinai, on the 15th day of the second month after they departed from the land of Egypt. Would you please make note of this time reference? 2 months and 16 days after they were freed from Egypt. Watch this now. 2.5 months after they got out of Egypt. Egypt, with all of the slave drivers, with all of the hot brick ovens, with the gathering of the straw, with the beatings and the put-downs by the Egyptians. 2.5 months after God miraculously had set them free, says the scripture. They are now in the wilderness. And the whole congregation of the children of Israel complained against Moses and Aaron in the wilderness. Boy, we don't remember our victories very long, do we? You get a brand new building up and you are so joyous over what happens, and you would think nobody would want to open their mouth and complain about anything for at least 2 or 3 years. I'm sure that's the way it is. But in the Old Testament, they were 2.5 months out of the greatest victory they'd ever known, and they were belly aching to Moses and Aaron. And this is what they said. They said, oh, that we had died by the hand of the Lord in the land of Egypt, when we sat by the pots of meat and when we ate bread to the full, for you have brought us out into this wilderness to kill this whole assembly with hunger. Now they remembered only the couple of things about Egypt that were worth remembering, and that is that they did get something to eat every day. They forgot all the rest of it. All they remembered was the little thing that was almost worthwhile. So they're in the wilderness and they don't know what to do. And what we're going to learn by way of a parable is that what God did for them is what God wants to do for us. And that when you're in a wilderness experience like we are as a country and like some of you are personally, there are certain things that God does. There are certain ways that God functions. It's good to know how to make it through the wilderness. How many of you here can give a witness today to say that in my life, both before and after as a Christian, I've had a few little wilderness experiences? Anybody beside me been in the wilderness before? What do you do when you're in the wilderness? I want to give you some principles right from this portion of God's word. Number one, the help you need in the wilderness is not available from man. Isn't that true? What in the world could these people do who were in the wilderness? They didn't have anything to eat. Not too much food grows in the wilderness. Not any stores out there. There was no way for them to find the answer apart from an intervention from God. And the scripture says this is what happened. Verse 4, the Lord said to Moses, behold, I will rain bread from heaven for you, and the people shall go out and gather a certain quota every day, that I may test them whether they will walk in my law or not. And it shall be on the sixth day that they shall prepare what they bring in, and it shall be twice as much as they gather daily. And Moses and Aaron said to all the children of Israel, at evening you shall know that the Lord has brought you up out of the land of Egypt, and in the morning you shall see the glory of the Lord, for he hears your complaints against the Lord, but what are we that you should complain against us? Also Moses said, this shall be seen when the Lord gives you meat to eat in the evening, and in the morning bread to the full. For the Lord hears your complaints which you make against him. And what are we? Your complaints are not against us, but against the Lord. And Moses spoke to Aaron and said, say to all the congregation of the children of Israel, come near before the Lord, for he has heard your complaints. Now this is the story. There wasn't food available from any other source. Their problem was unanswerable as far as man goes. It took a divine intervention. It took God doing something that only God could do, for which only God could get the credit, for them to survive. Could I just stop for a moment before we go on and interpret this passage to tell you that that's really where we are right now as a people, isn't it? I hear all of the stories about what we need to do to right the course of our nation. But every time I hear the supposed formulas, I see the emptiness in all of them. There is really no hope that this country can ever avoid disaster in the direction we're headed unless there is a divine intervention, unless God's people begin to turn back to Him as the only source of help, unless there is what we used to call a revival in America. The only potential answer for our problem lies in some kind of a spiritual movement throughout this land that would turn us back to God. Not in a superficial way, but in a very deep and abiding and life-changing manner. Everybody's got their ideas how to get through the wilderness. But I'm going to tell you something. The answer that we need for getting through the wilderness is not available from man. It's got to be something that comes from God. What did God do? He did a miracle. There were 2 million people wandering around out there. 600,000 men were told in Numbers 1, 45 and 46. And God, according to the scripture, made sure that every one of them had what they needed every day. I read a commentary that says the manna came from above, but it didn't really come from God. It grew on trees and then fell on the ground. Yes, in the winter and in the summer, in every single part of the wilderness, there was a tree by everybody. And it fed 2 million souls for 40 years, and there never was a bad year. You know what? It takes more faith to believe the interpretation than it does just to believe God's word, doesn't it? Amen? It wasn't growing on trees. The Bible says it came from God. He rained it down after the dew was gone. The manna was on the ground. And now listen to me. Let me see if I can make this real for you. 2 million people. And the scripture says that an omer was to be gathered for every one of those 2 million people every day. An omer of that bread is equal to about 6 pints, I am told. So 2 million times 6 pints equals 12 million pints per day. Now, how much is 12 million pints of manna? Most of us don't have any way to measure that in our finite minds. Let me give you an illustration. Listen up. It would take 10 trains having 30 cars and each car carrying 15 tons for one single day supply to make sure everybody got what they needed to eat. It grew on trees. Over 1 million tons of manna were gathered annually by the Israelites during that 40-year sojourn. Where'd it come from? Let me hear you say this with me out loud. It's good for us to say this out loud. Let's say out loud, God did it. God did it. Amen. That's how it happened. The answer wasn't available from man. The second thing you learn about how to negotiate your way through the wilderness is that the help you need in the wilderness is not attainable without your cooperation. Now, it is true that God did it. And it is true that what we need from God is a divine intervention in our wilderness experience. But it is also true that God wants us to be involved in the process. God delivered the manna to the ground, but the people who were in the family of God had to make a choice, either to stoop down and pick it up and eat it or walk on it. You couldn't get nourishment from manna on the ground. You had to take it and eat it so that its worth could value your soul, your body. And so it is with what God wants to do in the life of this people and in our life. God is wanting to do a miracle in your life, but He does not come uninvited. He will not force his way upon you. There was not one single Israelite who was forced to eat the manna. They voluntarily, willingly went out and collected it, and they made the application of God's miracle to their own life. I cannot help but wonder if God did intervene in our culture, if we are so insensitive to God, if we would really even see what was going on. Would we see God at work if he were at work? Would we understand that he had intervened, that a miracle was happening, so we could do the part we need to do? I can tell you for sure that when you walk through the wilderness, the help you need is not available from man, but it is not attainable without your cooperation. In fact, they had to cooperate in a very specific way, didn't they? Verse 4 says that every day they had to go out and gather their food. And the interesting thing is, some of them didn't listen carefully when Moses explained this. Moses said, you have to go get what you need for the day, then you have to use what you have for that day, and it can't be carried over into the next day. And if you look down at verse 19, you'll see what happened. And Moses said, let no one leave any of this manna until morning. Notwithstanding, they did not heed Moses, and some of them left part of it until the morning, and it bred worms, and it stank. Boy, the Bible is specific, isn't it? And Moses was angry with them. So they gathered it every morning, every man according to his need, and when the sun became hot, it melted. And the interesting thing is, now watch this, you want to know how miraculous was God's intervention? The Old Testament Sabbath laws were still in place. And so every Friday they would go out and they would collect enough manna for Friday and enough manna for Saturday. And though every other day any manna that was kept over for 24 hours went sour, on that particular day, the extra manna that was gathered for Saturday for the Sabbath was kept intact in all of its nourishment value. And then on Sunday they started the day by day gathering again. God did it. Say it again. God did it. I need to stop just long enough to tell you that whatever you think the meaning of the manna is, and I'm going to tell you what it means in just a minute, one of the applications is certainly to our own spiritual life, isn't it? I think maybe what God would have me to say to you here right now is that if you think you can come to church on Sunday and get all the manna you need for the week and live off of it from Sunday to Sunday, which some of you do, you're going to have some stinking manna about Wednesday. I'm not being facetious when I say that. What happens to people who just gorge themselves with information and fill up their notebooks and get all the stuff they need to know about who God is and what he does, but then they don't use any of it? You see, the interesting thing about this story is everything they gathered in the morning, they had to eat during the day. Whatever they took, they had to take in. In essence, what the principle is this: we're not only to gather from God in the morning, but we're to apply it throughout the day and come back the next day for fresh manna to keep us going. God doesn't operate a reservoir. God's into relationships. And he wants this to be a daily thing where we walk with him.
0: Amen. Amen. We'll have part two of this tomorrow. I hope you'll join us then. And in between now and then, don't forget to ask for your copy of the book, 100 Bible Verses That Made America. This beautiful volume from Rob Morgan is a special book commemorating our 250th anniversary as a nation and the importance of the Bible in the midst of that history. These short chapters will tell the story of an incident in the past when the Bible made a big difference. If you look through the table of contents, you can't wait to read what's in the book. And I hope you will take the opportunity today to get your copy. All you have to do is send a gift of any size to Turning Point during the month of July and say, please send me the book on the Bible verses, and we'll do it. Thank you so much for helping us. We can't do this without you, and we want to make sure you know we're grateful for your investment. We'll see you tomorrow on this good station. I'm David Jeremiah. Thank you for joining us as we teach the Bible together.
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4: Our word for today comes from Daniel chapter 11. He shall seduce with flattery those who violate the covenant, but the people who know their God shall stand firm and take action. And the wise among the people shall make many understand. For some days they shall stumble by sword and flame, and by captivity and plunder. This prophetic word speaks of the challenges the Jewish nation faced during the reign of the brutal anti-Semitic despot Antiochus, who was a type of what is yet to come in the Antichrist. The flattery by those who stand counter to God and the truth often calls those who are shallow in their faith to defect, whereas those who know God and His truth shall not only stand firm in the face of deceit, they will act with boldness to uphold the truth, enlightening and encouraging others. To find out more about our journey through the Bible, go to TonyPerkins.com.

Well, good Wednesday morning. You've tuned in to WSEB 91.3. This is Praise in Paradise, and today is Topic Wednesday. We're going to have the topic of friendship. There's a friend that sticketh closer than a brother, the Bible says, and that friend is Jesus. He is my friend. I can trust in him. He's faithful. If you had a friend that stabbed you in the back, I've had a few like that that knew the Lord Jesus as their Savior and yet stabbed me in the back or treated me so illy. And that's, matter of fact, to be honest with you this morning, I've been treated worse by Christians than I have by unbelievers. But you know what? I have to stand before God for my actions because it's possible I've done the same thing. So I need to remember that one day my actions, my service to the Lord, I will stand before the Lord at the judgment seat of Christ, and I certainly want to be aware of how I love others. So that topic of friendship we'll have today. The show is sponsored by the First Baptist Church of Boca Grande, currently meeting at 10:30, corner of 4th Street and Gilcrest. Sunday mornings, you can see more about them on their website, which is firstbaptistbocagrande.com. And that'll give you some more information about that fellowship. When you do visit, let them know that you heard about their church on Praises in Paradise. All right, I'll be back to say goodbye in a few minutes, but we're going to have some songs on the friendship that we have in Jesus.

Are you lonely? Are you downtrodden? Are you in a position in your life where you just feel isolated? Call upon Jesus today. Talk to him. You know what? Just go around the house verbally speaking out loud to God and to Jesus. Do it. People will think you're crazy. That's okay. God won't. Just communicate to him. If you're by yourself, talk to him out loud. He listens to you. By the way, I think the spoken prayer is powerful. Why do I think the spoken prayer is powerful? Because I do not believe demons and the devil can read your mind. And so that spoken prayer, I believe, is more effective against demons and the devil than those silent prayers. God hears the silent prayers. The Holy Spirit's in you. Those silent prayers do not return void. But those spoken prayers, I believe, really affect the wicked one and his minions. Just a thought there. Thank you, Lord, for being my friend. That's the prayer that we can give today as a praise in Praises in Paradise. This has been Pastor Ken Lindo reminding you to keep a whistle on your lips and a song in your heart as you serve Jesus today.

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0: drift. We don't intend to, but somewhere along the way, pride moves in, dependence on God moves out, and before long, we're running on empty. Today on Insight for Living, Chuck Swindoll concludes a three-day message with application that you'll want to deploy in your daily walk with God. In 1 Corinthians chapter 1, the Apostle Paul described a remedy for the drift we all experience. Three anchors that will keep believers on course for a lifetime. Chuck titled his message, "The Cross We Proclaim."
1: Let me tell you something, folks. When you get the cross in the right perspective, everything comes together. Everything comes together. When you operate in the flesh, you have not come to grips with the message of the cross. Now look, verse 18 begins a series of statements this apostle makes regarding the message of the cross, which he proclaimed. The word of the cross is foolishness to those who are perishing. And then he says, but to us who are being saved, why, it is the very power of God. Verse 22, the Jews ask for miracles. The word signs is the idea of miracles. And the Greeks search for wisdom. We're looking for those, rhetorical comments, those eloquent words, the things that impress. But I love this. Verse 23, Paul says, but we, who, by the way, was an incredible intellectual, studied under Gamaliel, Pharisee of the Pharisees. He was the up-and-coming chief Pharisee, brilliant Jewish mind. And then came the road to Damascus where he was converted. And as a result, he started running in the right direction. And as a result, verse 23, he preaches Christ crucified. We're back to the cross. We preach Christ crucified, to the Jews a stumbling block, to the Gentiles foolishness. But to those who are the called, Jews and Greeks, Christ, the power of God, Christ, the wisdom of God. Why? Because, 25 says, the foolishness of God is wiser than men. The weakness of God, stronger than men. Now, I love it when we get to verse 26. He says, consider your calling, brethren. We want to look at an opposite group. Look around. There were not many wise according to the flesh, not many mighty, not many noble. Didn't say any, said not many. Meaning what? Well, let's put it this way. This congregation is not made up of the brightest and the best in the world's eyes. I got the idea that it would be helpful for us to realize that we represent in the world's eyes that which is foolish, that which is weak, that which is base, and that which is despised. Those aren't my words. They're all found in 27 and 28. God has chosen the foolish things of the world to shame the wise, and the weak things of the world to shame the things that are strong, the base things of the world, the despised, things that are not, to nullify things that are. He does all these things, verse 29, so that no one may boast before God. The cross levels all of us. Not many cultured, not many mighty. By that it means powerful and prestigious and impressive. Not many noble. You run in the wrong direction when you boast. If you want to toot your own horn, blow a trumpet for God. Nobody else cares. Get off your high horse. You're just folks. You're just wrapped up in the cross. And when you focus on that, it is remarkable what a filter system it'll give you in how to read current events, how to see life as it really is. You'll be so unimpressed because you don't hang around people to be impressed. You hang around folks with the hope of communicating and living out the truth. And a truth sets us free from all that other pizzazz. Now, how about Paul? since we've been going on and on about how important this is, how about Paul? Let's ask him. Give us your testimony. All right. Verse 1, chapter 2. Here's my testimony. Here's the honest truth coming from the man who was running in the right direction. When I came to you, brothers and sisters, I did not come with superiority of speech or of wisdom, proclaiming to you the testimony of God. I determined to know nothing among you except Jesus Christ and Him crucified. I take my time here because I want it to really sink in. Nothing except Jesus Christ. I wasn't interested in your salary. I wasn't interested in your pedigree. I wanted to know, however, how you were doing with the cross. Do you really know Jesus? Is He really your Savior? I determined to know nothing but that. Well, what was Paul like when he was there? He tells us in the next two verses, I was with you in weakness, in fear, in much trembling. He says, I was not all that impressive. My preaching and my message were not in persuasive words of wisdom, but in the demonstration of the Spirit and of power. Oh, yeah. You see, when you are around individuals like this, you know they have a lot more behind the counter than they ever put on display. You know there is depth as well as breadth. Paul says, I didn't come to grow up a crowd. I came to deliver the truth, and my words were not that persuasive. If you are among the ranks of the young and up-and-coming preachers in the making, hear that message well. If you're taking courses from those who are trying to get you to look pretty slick, you got the wrong course and the wrong teacher. Your job is to hide behind that cross and declare it forcefully and courageously and consistently so that no one will boast before God. By doing this, he tells you why you do this. Verse 30, you are in Christ Jesus, who became to us wisdom from God and righteousness and sanctification and redemption, so that just as it is written, let him who boasts boast in the Lord. J.B. Lightfoot writes, he spoke in a plain, simple language as became a witness. His reason, verse 5, so that your faith would not rest on the wisdom of men, but on the power of God. He never forgot the truth of God's grace in his life. Let's stay here for just a moment. Let me add a word or so about the role of humility mixed with confidence. Please don't read into this that Paul is lacking in confidence in God's truth, or that his humility was any sign of lack of courage or inability to deliver. Authority is not incompatible with humility. Let me say that again. Authority is not incompatible with humility. They can go together if you're running in the right direction. G.K. Chesterton once penned, you'll have to think now to follow this. He once penned some wise words about what he called the dislocation of humility. What we suffer from today, he wrote, is humility in the wrong place. Modesty has moved from the organ of ambition and settled upon the organ of conviction, where it was never meant to be. A person was meant to be doubtful about himself, but undoubting about the truth. This has been exactly reversed. We're on the road to producing a race of people too mentally modest to believe in the multiplication table. Humble and self-forgetting we must be always, but diffident and apologetic about the gospel, never. Never. My message and my preaching were not in persuasive words of wisdom. What you found in me was a man who didn't call attention to himself. You didn't leave impressed with Paul when you heard him teach in Corinth. What you saw was a living proof of the Spirit's power In fact, some of it must have been a conundrum. All of this great truth coming from this rather unimpressive individual. Why would he be like that? Why did he do that? Verse 5, so that your faith would not rest on the wisdom of men, but on the power of God. We're back to the cross. The purpose of it all was that when people got a hold of truths delivered by the Apostle Paul, they connected with the spirit of power, and they ran in the right direction. For much of my life, I have loved the statement made by John Allen, one of the saints of the Salvation Army ministry, who at the time of death made this simple statement: I deserve to be damned. I deserve to be in hell, but God interfered. God interfered. That man ran in the right direction. Right way, John Allen. Right way, Paul. Now then, I have three things I close with that I'd like you to write down somewhere. If you have the outline, you could use that. Maybe a open page in your Bible. These are three statements I'd like you to take to your grave. I'd like you to repeat them. I'd like you to teach them to your kids. I'd like you to remind your grandkids of them. I'd like you to model them. More important than what I would like, I would encourage you to realize what God wants. If you want to keep running in the right direction, these three simple things we should never forget will help. Number one, remember the pit. Remember the pit. The prophet puts it this way: remember the pit from which you were dug. Remember it. Oh, it may have been a big city. It may have been a slick city. It may have been Las Vegas or Los Angeles. It may have been Chicago or Boston or Dallas or Oklahoma City or Miami or Atlanta. It may have been a big city, but you're from a pit. Your nature, your drive, your old self, it's a pit. Remember the pit. We are not influential or famous. We have not set a lot of records. We have not found some miracle cure. Nobody in this church has. We have certainly not come from powerhouse backgrounds. Are you kidding? We're all amazed that anybody listens when we talk. I'm surprised anybody reads anything I write. I'm amazed folks stay through a whole sermon. I'm not saying they stay awake, but they stay through the whole sermon. You know why? Because I never forget the pit. When you fail to remember the pit, you'll run in the wrong direction. You can put her down. Because you'll start thinking you're something on a stick. You'll forget you're a catfish. And you'll forget that if the enemy had his way, he'd drag you down just to where he's going. And if that doesn't do it for you, just look at the pit of your life. How'd you like for a whole display of your past 10 years to be put on a screen? Oh, don't even go any further. That's enough for you to get the message. You know why? Because there's a lot of pit there. There's a lot of mess, a lot of sin, a lot of failure, a lot of depravity, a lot of explosions of temper, perhaps, a lot of wrong decisions. There's a lot of sin in all our lives, a lot of mess. Remember the pit, but with the grace of God and the cross, you're rescued. Remember the pit. Second, refuse the praise. Refuse the praise. Few things are a greater turnoff in life than conceit. An arrogant Christian is bad news for the body of Christ and the world at large. There's no place for that. I don't care how popular you've gotten. Years ago, I was asked to be a part of a television program. It was done in a panel, and they invited several of us. One of us, a pastor, that's me. Another came as a teacher, and another came who was an administrator at a school, happened to be a president of a little school, and the other one was in the media, Christian in a media. We were all a part of the panel of this program, and the man who was putting it all together said to two of us, by the way, would you mind going to the airport and picking up a man who's going to join our panel? He is Dr. So-and-so. And I said, okay, good. I don't know him, but I'll be glad to go. And I said, can you tell me what he looks like? He said, oh, you'll know him. So, we knew him. He got off, had a hat on, had a tight tie. starched shirt, real stern face, like, where's the car? And I walked up, I said, do you happen to be so-and-so? Dr. So-and-so? Yes, Dr. So-and-so. I said, well, I thought maybe you were. You kind of looked like the president of the school. And she said, here are my bags. Oh, okay. So Frank picked up that bag, and I picked up this bag. We're walking along with Dr. So-and-so-and-so. He said, tell me, what was your name? And I told him. He said, tell me, what does the president look like? I wanted to say, a jerk! You look like a jerk! You sound like a jerk! He was a jerk. What on earth happened to that man? He forgot the pit! Spend too much time in front of a mirror. Can you believe it? In the middle of the night, somebody from our group ordered beer and pretzels and had them sent to his room. Who would do something like that? Who would ever do something like that? To Dr. Jerk, Dr. Whatever. When you fail to refuse the praise, you're running in the wrong direction. Wrong way, Christian. Wrong way, Christian. You look like a jerk. You're a bad advertisement for Christ. Nobody's impressed. You're a turnoff. I tell the guys at the seminary, keep television cameras out of your church. You're not there for the world. Minister to your flock. Cameras are getting your way. Furthermore, you're not that good. People in front of cameras are good in front of cameras. And those of us who are hiding behind the cross look dumb in the eyes of the camera. We're here to deliver the goods and then get out of the way. Could have heard a pin drop when I said that. It was like, you know why? Because we're so enamored of the entertainment world that preaching has become entertaining. And feeding you from the scriptures is a... That's what dinosaurs do. Please, remember the pit. Refuse the praise. Here's the third one. Rely on the power. Rely on the power. Rely on the power. I can't tell you how low I was when I woke up this morning. About a number of things. I would love to have been 1,000 miles away. Head was bursting. I don't know why. Wasn't a hangover. I've been with Cynthia the night before, so you can be sure of that. It wasn't a hangover. Pressure, whatever, disappointment, discouragement. And you probably think, well, he never goes. I go through that a lot. Mondays are terrible days for me. I always think through what I said on Sunday. And I always think, why in the world did anybody stay? Listen to that. Then I turn to the power. Oh, God, somebody's got to be there for that first and second service in a little while, and I'm your man. So if you want to say things through me, I'd be very grateful. But if you don't, I haven't got anything to say. And he'd done it again. Remember the words of Jesus, John 15:5, apart from me, you can do nothing. Apart from me, you can do nothing. Say that with me. Apart from me, you can do nothing. Change it to I. Here we go. Apart from him, I can do nothing. Nothing. Nothing. Nothing. I will continually run in the wrong direction. I will continually score for the wrong side. I'll continually operate in the flesh because that's the kind of nature I have. Until I shift into his power and I say, Lord, it's your message. It's not mine. It's your book. I didn't write it. It's your truth. I couldn't come up with anything nearly that good. It's your gifts, and I'm in your hands. It's about you, Lord. Please do it. I'm available. Thank you for changing me. I love this little story. John Hutton used to tell his story with gusto. John Hutton, a man who had been a reprobate and an alcoholic, was captured for Christ. Captured by Christ. His workmates used to try to shake him and say, "Surely a sensible man like you cannot believe in all those miracles the Bible talks about. You cannot, for instance, believe that this Jesus of yours turned water into wine. Come on." "Whether he turned water into wine or not," said the man, "I don't know. But I know in my own house, I saw him turn liquor into furniture." "In my house, I saw a man that almost ruined his marriage get his life turned around. And for 10 years, she had every reason in the world to walk out on me, and she didn't. I saw a father who could have ruined the lives of his children. I saw a preoccupied dad who traveled too much, was too busy. And it dawned on me one day, if I don't get a hold of this, I'm going to be another statistic. Oh, God, I'm yours. You got all the power. I have none of it. Tackle me." I want you to bow your heads, and I want you to close your eyes. I know what time it is, so things are under control. I want you to sit there. The only reason you're running in a wrong direction is either you don't know Jesus, and that's a very real probability for you running in the wrong direction. Don't think that's a message given to somebody else. It's you I'm talking to. Either you don't know Jesus, or you don't care that you're operating in the flesh. You're a Christian, and you're a jerk. And you're making a mess of the message in the minds of people who've been watching, wondering how on earth you could call yourself a Christian. Some of them live in your own home. So I suggest you get with it. Trust in the Savior right now. Turn your life over to Him. Get to the foot of the cross as fast as your little feet will carry you and say, "Lord Jesus Christ, I am coming to you from the pit. If you don't rescue me, I'm sunk. I'm hell bound. I'm lost. Take me. I'm yours. Take me. I take your son. Please give me your righteousness. I take it now." Or if you're a carnal Christian, it's a great time for you this afternoon to look through the journal of your life and find the spot when you missed the mark and started going in a wrong direction and turn around. Otherwise, there will be an incident along the way that's going to tackle you, and you'll realize what a mess you've made, not only of your life, but of others. If we confess our sins, believers, if we confess our sins, that is, agree with God about them, He is righteous and just to forgive us our sins and to cleanse us from all unrighteousness. If you need help, and I imagine most of you would, to turn the journey around, there are people who are so carefully trained, have such compassion, such wisdom, better counselors than I ever will be, who are available following every one of our worship services. Or you may simply say, "I'm going to take care of this myself." Then you need to write us and say, "Let me tell you the decision I've made." Sign your name. Give us a number. We'll contact you. We'll help you. We will never shame you. We will help you. We'll be grateful for you. Father, thank you for the cross. Thank you for the cross. Help us to remember the pit from which we've been dug. Enable us to refuse the praise, just deliberately and consistently. Restore us, Lord, as we rely on your power. In Jesus' dear name, I pray. Everybody said, amen.
0: Remember the pit. Refuse the praise. Rely on the power. Three simple anchors, but they have the potential to redirect your entire life. Chuck Swindoll has walked us through one of Paul's most searching passages, and the invitation is clear. Stop running in the wrong direction and get back to the cross. If these 3 days of teaching have stirred something in you, we want to help you go deeper. 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It's called The Cross We Proclaim. As Chuck told his story today, perhaps you identified with John Allen. John's life was littered with failures. He was a man headed in the wrong direction at full speed until God interfered. That's the phrase Chuck quoted today, and it may be the most honest description of grace that any of us will ever hear. 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
3: 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In a world of confusion and lies where truth is distorted, we are committed to making God's word clear. 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
4: Today we're going to be looking at some very serious scripture in Romans chapter 1, which describes the consequences of unbelief. This passage that we'll study today shows us what happens to a person or a society when God lets go of them. You see, unbelief has serious consequences. When people deliberately reject God in their life, or when a society rejects God, God lets go, and people plunge into abominable wickedness. What happens when God lets go? Well, in Romans chapter 1, God describes three consequences, and all of these are described as being the result of God giving up on people who gave up on God. The Bible says God also gave them up to uncleanness, verse 24 of Romans 1. For this cause God gave them up to vile affections, verse 26. And even as they did not like to retain God in their knowledge, God gave them over to a reprobate mind. Three times God describes what happens when he lets go. When God lets go, unbelievers plunge into filthy behavior. In verse 24, the scripture says, "Wherefore God also gave them up to uncleanness through the lusts of their own hearts, to dishonor their own bodies between themselves, who changed the truth of God into a lie." That's what evolution has done. "And worshiped and served the creature," or the creation, "more than the Creator, who is blessed forever. Amen." You see, when God lets go, unbelievers plunge into filthy behavior or corrupt actions. We saw this in our message yesterday. But today we begin with verse 26, and we find that when God lets go of a society, unbelievers plunge into unnatural passions. The scripture says, "For this cause God gave them up unto vile affections." In other words, God gave them up to affections that were disgraceful, dishonorable passions is the idea. And when God gives up people to such unnatural affections, the scripture gets a little more specific. "For even their women did change the natural use into that which is against nature." In other words, when God lets go of a society, That society will often be engaged in disgraceful passions and perversions. And a perversion is a changing of the natural. It's an exchanging or a substitute for something that is not the truth. It is a perversion, a twisting of something. And the scripture describes even women as changing the natural use into that which is against nature. Speaking here of lesbianism, against nature. Also, the scripture describes in verse 26 or verse 27, and likewise also the men, leaving the natural use of the woman, burned in their lust one toward another. After forsaking God's plan for sexual satisfaction within marriage, after abandoning God's will and God's design for sexual fulfillment, we often have the leaving of the natural. You see, when God created the family unit, he made them male and female, and said, for this cause shall a man leave his father and mother and shall cleave to his wife, and the two shall be one flesh. And so God designed marriage to be a monogamous relationship, one spouse, and a heterosexual relationship, one man with one woman. When God created them, their names were Adam and Eve and not Adam and Steve. But a perversion is a leaving of the natural, and it is a doing of the unnatural. The scripture says, and likewise also the men, leaving the natural use of the woman, speaking of that normal, as originally intended, sexual relationship between a man and a woman, when they leave that, the Bible says they burned in their lust one toward another, men with men working that which is unseemly. They burned in their lust, they became inflamed or set on fire in their lust. Here he describes lust as reaching out or grasping at or toward one another, like the flames of a fire shooting out, straining after oxygen to feed the fire's unsatisfied appetite. So those who are involved in this kind of lifestyle burn with an insatiable lust toward one another. You see, whenever you attempt to satisfy a sexual desire other than by God's plan and will, you will become more and more contorted and twisted from the proper mode and from the proper satisfaction that God made you for. You will become more and more degenerate. Here he describes men with men. Literally, the Greek says males in males, working that which is unseemly. Working means to toil with great effort. The raging madness of a sodomite drives him to go to great lengths to do that which is unseemly or shameful, indecent, disgraceful, that which should cause embarrassment. If you study your Bible, you'll find that God has a lot to say about homosexuality. He calls it an abomination. In Leviticus 18:22, the Bible says, "Thou shalt not lie with mankind as with womankind." It is abomination. It is a sin that calls for the judgment of God. In the Old Testament, under the Mosaic law, in Leviticus 20 and verse 13, the Bible says, "If a man also lie with mankind as he lieth with a woman, both of them have committed an abomination. They shall surely be put to death. Their blood shall be upon them." Now, we're not living under the Old Testament theocracy today, and I am not advocating such a penalty today. We live in a democratic republic. We do not live under the Old Testament theocracy. But in the Old Testament, under the Old Covenant, there was a death penalty for such behavior. By the way, the same penalty was for incest, adultery, witchcraft, bestiality or sex with animals. The same penalty was for cursing or striking one's parent. And so this is not the only sin that called for the death penalty under the Mosaic law, but it was one of them. God judged Sodom and Gomorrah for this sin in Genesis 19. The Bible says, "But the men of Sodom were wicked and sinners before the Lord exceedingly." And God would destroy those twin cities because of that immoral lifestyle. And you know, the scripture teaches that one who is a practicing homosexual when they die, they will not go to heaven. God said, know you not, or don't you know that the unrighteous shall not inherit the kingdom of God? Be not deceived, neither the effeminate nor abusers of themselves with mankind shall inherit the kingdom of God. He says, neither the effeminate, that's the man who acts like a woman, nor the abusers of themselves with mankind, that's the aggressive homosexual. He says, these will not inherit the kingdom of God. But I am thankful that God can have grace and mercy on people regardless of their past lifestyle. Is this sin unforgivable? No, it's not. God can forgive it. It is pardonable, but only to those who believe on the Lord Jesus Christ and are washed, sanctified, and justified. And by the way, we should love homosexuals. This does not mean we love homosexuality. You see, we should love people. We don't necessarily approve of their lifestyle. Does this mean that we are obligated to approve of their manner of living? Of course not. We love our children, but we don't always agree with them. We don't always agree with their lifestyle choices, but yet we love them. And we should love all people, even those who are involved in such a lifestyle. But when we speak like we do and quote the scripture and show that such is an abomination, is this hate speech? Well, truth sounds like hate to those who hate truth. This is the way God designed it to be. When we go against God's design, when people reject God, turn to a God substitute or an idol, they will then turn to sexual immorality. And the result of that will be a punishment or a payback, a recompense is the word that he uses here. At the end of verse 27, it says, and I'll quote the whole verse before I get to the point I want to make, and likewise also the men leaving the natural use of the woman, burned in their lust one toward another, men with men, working that which is unseemly or despicable, and receiving in themselves that recompense of their error, which was meet. In other words, receiving or getting back one's due in themselves, it comes back to haunt them. You see, sin always hurts the sinner. And he says they receive in themselves that just recompense, that substitute payment, that requital or that reward of their error, of their delusion for going astray, which was meet or necessary, which was deserved. In a context of sexual immorality, Solomon said, can a man take fire into his bosom and his clothes be not burned? Can one go upon hot coals and his feet not be burned? And of course, it's a rhetorical question. The answer is no. And when one is involved in a lifestyle characterized by sexual immorality, can they go that route and not be affected? The answer is no. Some might ask, is AIDS the judgment of God? I would answer, yes and no. Yes, because God established the law that you reap what you sow, or as the contemporary saying goes, what goes around comes around. But no, in the sense that God did not create the AIDS virus, rather it's a natural result of people breaking his law. AIDS, like other sexually transmitted diseases, is the natural result of immorality. Nowadays we have monkeypox as well, which is, again, a disease that originated with sexual immorality and is being spread that way. So asking the question, is AIDS or monkeypox God's judgment, is kind of like asking, is someone's hitting the ground after leaping out of a 50-story building God's judgment? Well, yes and no. Yes, because God created the law of gravity, but no, because the person is facing the consequences for his own defiance of God's laws. Our hearts are so easily deceived into thinking that we can violate God's moral laws and escape the consequences. But none of us can escape the consequences. Professing themselves to be wise, they became fools, the scripture says. And so there are consequences to sexual sin. According to the CDC, the Center of Disease Control, HIV, which is a virus that is spread through certain bodily fluids, attacks the body's immune system, specifically the CD4 cells, often called the T cells. Over time, HIV can destroy so many of these cells that the body can't fight off infections and disease. These special cells help the immune system fight off infections. And so when a person gets HIV, which stands for human immunodeficiency virus, it attacks the body's immune system. Scientists identified a type of chimpanzee in Central Africa as the source of HIV infection in humans. And perhaps it was due to bestiality or sex with animals that started the virus, that got it going. But without treatment, people with AIDS typically survive about 3 years, according to the CDC. And so this disease is primarily acquired through sexual activity commonly associated with homosexuality. And so I ask you the question, are we right to stiff-arm God and his ways? Well, the answer is no, because when God lets go, unbelievers plunge into filthy behavior and into unnatural passions, and then they receive the consequences of that behavior.
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0: 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The prayers and support of God's people have enabled us to print and ship more than 5 billion gospel tracts to 200 countries and territories. Tracts are printed in 90 languages, including English and Spanish, and are offered free to anyone who requests them. The Fellowship Broadcast and the Fellowship Tract League are local church ministries of Fellowship Baptist Church in Lebanon, Ohio. Our pastor is William Burroughs. He's heard every Wednesday on this program.
1: 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Now approaching 5.5 billion gospel tracts that have been printed since 1978. And what amazing thing it has done. And our pastor, Pastor Burroughs, will be along just a little bit. And he's going to be thinking about some thoughts concerning, have you ever felt like you're in a dry, barren land and not where God had intended for you to be? How do you get beyond that? He's going to be thinking about that on the broadcast today, right after this letter from a life that's been changed by the power of a gospel tract.
2: This letter says, I was walking the street in Chicago, and a young man handed me a tract called The Grace That Saves. This morning, I was sitting at my table in the depths of despair, and it was black out. Beside my coffee cup was your Grace That Saves. I picked it up and read it again. Before I finished reading it, the despair was gone, the blackness was gone, and I felt the most beautiful golden light. It filled my being inside around me. Thank you with all my heart. God bless you forever. I do not know what Fellowship Tract League is. I have never heard of it. And I do not have a computer, so I'm writing this note. Love and blessings forever, Nancy.
0: 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Box 164, Lebanon, Ohio 45036. 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
3: Hello, this is Pastor Burroughs. I want to thank you for listening to the broadcast today. Last week, we were looking at Israel and how they wound up wandering in the wilderness. And we, you know, that Israel really is a picture of the Christian, you know. They got delivered out of Egypt by the blood of the Lamb. You and I got saved by the blood of the Lamb, the Lord Jesus Christ, if you're saved. Delivered out of Egypt. From the hand of Pharaoh. Pharaoh's a picture of Satan. Egypt's a picture of the world. I mean, we're living in the world, but we're no longer of the world. But my friend, it's a picture of you and I. But they wound up wandering in the wilderness 40 years instead of getting to the place of Canaan land where God wanted them. We talk about how we know when we are living in the wilderness by looking at Israel. One, they got a bad vision. All they saw was problems. They're always bigger than what they, you know, the problems are always bigger than they are. I mean, right? Bad memory. They look back at their previous life as slaves in Egypt when they cried out for deliverance because it was so bad. We had it so good. Well, I'll tell you what, you know you're living in the wilderness when your previous life is starting to look good to you again. And they had a bad spirit. Oh, when they were living in the wilderness, they murmured and complained all the time. My friend, if that's you, you're murmuring and complaining all the time, you are living in the wilderness. We move on today and talk about how to get out of the wilderness. Let's go to Joshua chapter 3, and we'll read the first 6 verses. They're getting ready to cross. It says, Joshua rose early in the morning, and they removed from Shittim and came to Jordan, he and all the children of Israel, and lodged there before they passed over. It came to pass after 3 days that the officers went through the host, and they commanded the people, saying, when you see the Ark of the Covenant of the Lord your God, and the priests, the Levites, bearing it, then you shall remove from your place and go after it. Yet there shall be a space between you and it, about 2,000 cubits by measure. Come not near unto it, that you may know the way by which you must go, for you have not passed this way heretofore. And Joshua said unto the people, sanctify yourselves. For tomorrow the Lord will do wonders among you. And Joshua spake unto the priest, saying, take you up the Ark of the Covenant, pass over before the people, and they took up the Ark of the Covenant and went before the people. How do you get out of the wilderness into the promised land, into this place of victorious Christian life? Well, the first thing you're going to have to do is follow the clear, revealed will of God. They were to stay 2,000 cubits behind the Ark of the Covenant. That's about a half a mile. What is the Ark of the Covenant? Well, it's a picture of the presence and the power of God. See, if they could stay back about 2,000 cubits, they would always be able to see the Ark of the Covenant, and they would always know where to go because they were supposed to follow that Ark of the Covenant. My friend, if you and I will follow the clear, revealed will of God, that's step number one of getting out of the wilderness and living a victorious Christian life. You say, preacher, what is the clear, revealed will of God? The Word of God. That's right. Follow Christ. Follow His Word. All right? Stop looking inward. Stop looking outward. I mean, that's what they did. You know, we're too weak. We're like grasshoppers. Oh, they're like giants. No. Don't look inward. Don't look outward. Look upward. Follow the clear, revealed will of God. Follow His Word and follow the Lord Jesus Christ. The next thing you need to do to get out of the wilderness and get to this place of victorious Christian living is like they did. Step out by faith. I want to point something out here in Joshua 3:7, how the Lord is going to honor Joshua. The Lord said unto Joshua, this day will I begin to magnify thee in the sight of all Israel, that they may know that as I was with Moses, so I will be with thee. Joshua honored God by showing faith in God, and now God is going to honor Joshua. Jesus said in John 12:26, if any man serve me, let him follow me. And where I am, there shall also my servant be. If any man serve me, him will my Father honor. My friend, if you'll honor God with your life and follow the clear, revealed will of God, God will honor you. And Joshua says in chapter 3, verse 10, hereby ye shall know that the living God is among you, and that he will without fail drive out from before you. And he goes on, talks about all these people. He's going to drive out from before Israel. But here's how they're going to know he's among them. Why? Because he is going to stop the Jordan River. They're going to go across on dry ground, not in the best time of the year. I mean, God could have brought them across that Jordan River at any time, but in his sovereignty, he chose the season when it was overflowed in the spring, overflowed its banks, fastest time of the year, deepest time of the year, the hardest to cross. But God's going to do it then so they would have more confidence going forward in the promised land. I mean, verse 8 says, thou shalt command the priest that bear the Ark of the Covenant, saying, when you are come to the brink of the water of Jordan, you shall stand still in the Jordan. Verse 13 says, and it shall come to pass, as the soles of the feet of the priest that bear the Ark of the Lord of all the earth, shall rest in the waters of the Jordan, that the waters of Jordan shall be cut off from the waters that come down from above, and they shall stand upon a heap. They're going to call, this is really what we call stepping out by faith. Here's a flooding river. He says, go to the brink, stand in it. You know, they're going to step out, and you know what's going to happen? As soon as they step out by faith, the water's going to stop. You know what? We don't have time to read all this chapter, but let me tell you this. There's promises on the path that God has chosen for you. The way before you, my friend, is prosperous if you will follow the clear, revealed will of God. Verse 8 says, this book of the law shall not depart out of thy mouth. Thou shalt meditate therein day and night, that thou mayest observe to do all that is written therein. For then thou shalt make thy way prosperous, and then shalt have good success. That's Joshua 1:8. My friend, if you will follow the clear, revealed will of God, His Word, stay spiritually clean. Sanctify yourself. Step out by faith. That's how you get out of the wilderness and live a victorious Christian life. Thanks for listening to the broadcast. God bless you.
0: 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This is Bruce DeLange signing off with this thought. I'm on my way to heaven and enjoying the journey. Are you?

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1: Jesus Christ came into this world for the primary purpose. He says, I came to seek and to save that which is lost. I came that men might have life and have it more abundantly. What he did on the cross was that he fulfilled God's requirement for justice against sin. And the penalty of sin is death. Someone had to die for sin who was absolutely sinless. And so Jesus Christ came as the Lamb of God to lay down his life on the cross of Calvary in order to pay your sin debt and mine in absolute and complete fullness.
2: With over 7 billion people in the world, there's no shortage of opinions about God. But do you know when you're not hearing the truth? Today's edition of In Touch, the teaching ministry of Dr. Charles Stanley, stresses the importance of knowing what you believe by identifying 13 core beliefs. Stay with us now to hear a foundational pattern for what Christians believe.
1: Does it matter what you believe? It certainly does, because it affects every single area of our life. Now, the problem is most people sort of know what they believe about some things, or maybe most things, but being able to express what they believe and being able to share it with someone else is oftentimes different, for the simple reason that they're not exactly sure what they believe. And oftentimes people say, well, yes, I do have my set of beliefs, but I'm not even sure exactly what I ought to believe. There's so many ideas about the Bible and so many ideas about the Christian life and who God is and who Jesus is and the spiritual gifts and so forth. What am I to believe? How am I to believe it? Well, in this message, here's what I'd like to do. I want to talk about this whole idea of a belief system, and I want to give you a pattern of a belief system. That is, I want to give you a list of things that certainly should be a part of your belief system. That is, what you believe, those things that govern and guide your lifestyle and how you operate. So what I'd like to do in this is simply to give you that which I believe in the Scriptures, but also a comprehensive grasp of what the Bible says

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0: 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And now, we bring you today's message from the Word of God, the Bible. Turn to the end of Hosea chapter 4. The Bible's teaching about separation is usually understood in two categories. There's ecclesiastical separation and personal separation. Ecclesiastical separation deals with churches. That's what the word ecclesiastical means, ecclesia. The book of Ecclesiastes in your Bible is the preacher. That means the preacher. And so it deals with a church. The Bible teaches churches how to separate from false churches and from compromised churches. There's a movement today for everybody to get together. Well, we can fellowship with other churches to the extent on which we agree on truth. The more truth we agree on, the more we can fellowship and work with other churches. But it has to be fellowship in the truth. 2 John talks about loving in the truth. We've got to love one another in the truth. And so ecclesiastical separation says, hey, when there's false churches and compromised churches, there needs to be a separation. The other kind of separation in the Bible is personal separation. Personal separation deals with us as individual believers, how we are supposed to be separated to God and separated from the sin of this world, from the sinful world system. So we are supposed to practice personal separation, a negative aspect from sin and the ungodly system of this world, and separated to God and to His service. When you practice personal separation, the Bible actually has more to say about separating from believers than it does for us separating from unsaved people. We're not supposed to be separate from unsaved people. We're not supposed to be isolated. We're supposed to be witnessing to them, interacting with them, letting them see Jesus Christ in us. Paul said we are an epistle written and seen of all men. And so we're not supposed to practice isolation where we don't know any unsaved people and don't have any relationships with unsaved people. The key is, with unsaved folks, have an evangelistic relationship. It's a relationship, but it's one where you are seeking to win them to Christ. It's different from an all-out friendship, because the Bible says, I am a companion of them that fear thee and of them that keep thy precepts. And if we have an all-out friendship with unsaved people, we may be pulled into some sinful things, but it doesn't mean we're isolated from them. When the Bible talks about personal separation, it more often talks about the separation that has to take place between us and perhaps another believer. And that's kind of shocking to most people. You don't realize that that's what personal separation is usually about. And in this passage in Hosea, we're going to see some principles that bring it to light and help us to apply it. You see, in verses 15 through 17, the Lord, through the prophet Hosea, is urging the people of Judah not to be associated with the people of Israel. The people of Judah, the southern kingdom, is being told not to associate with the people from the northern kingdom of Israel, but to be separate from them. And actually, the phrase, leave them alone, is in this passage. We'll read it in just a moment. Now, this is kind of a shock, because if you know about the Old Testament, you know that the northern kingdom of Israel and the southern kingdom of Judah is all one nation. It's the 12 tribes of Israel. They're all the seed of Abraham. They all came from Jacob's 12 sons. And it's hard to think that God would tell them, hey, don't hang around God's people. You separate from those people in Israel, you people in Judah. Don't be around them. They had all been one under King David and King Solomon, and prophecy told them that one day they would be united again, and all the Jews yearned for that. They yearned for the day when the prophecy would be fulfilled and their nation would be again reunited. And here, God tells them, don't unite. And so this was a hard thing. They knew Genesis 12, where God told Abraham, I will make of thee a great nation. Not two great nations, not three great nations, but a great nation. And they were supposed to be unified. But here God is telling some of his people that they need to separate from other of his people. If Judah were to survive, they would have to practice separation when it came to the northern tribes. Now, one more background thing before we read. You'll remember that the title Ephraim is especially used in the book of Hosea for the northern kingdom of Israel. The northern kingdom was made up of 10 tribes, but the predominant tribe, the most populous, was the tribe of Ephraim. So sometimes the whole nation is just called Ephraim, and it's referring to the whole northern kingdom, those 10 tribes. It's interesting, that name Ephraim. Why does he call him Ephraim instead of Israel? The word Ephraim means fruitful. And I believe that the Lord tells Hosea to call them Ephraim because it's kind of like a stinging truth, because you're supposed to be fruitful, but you're not. And he keeps calling them fruitful, and they know we're not fruitful. It's kind of like twisting the knife a little bit and saying, look, you're not right with God. You're not fruitful. It's really bad. And I'm reminding you of that because I keep calling you by your name, fruitful, because you're supposed to be. Kind of like when you were growing up and you were in trouble with your mom and she used your middle name. Remember that? You know, my middle name is Robert. And, you know, if it was, hey, Mark, everything was okay. But if it was Mark Robert, okay, if the middle name comes in there, you know you're in trouble, right? So here's calling him Ephraim. It's kind of just like twisting that knife a little bit and remind him of that. So let's read together verses 15 through 19, Hosea chapter 4. Though thou, Israel, play the harlot, yet let not Judah offend. And come not ye unto Gilgal, neither go ye up to Beth-Aven, nor swear the Lord liveth. For Israel slideth back as a backsliding heifer. Now the Lord will feed them as a lamb in a large place. Ephraim is joined to idols. Let him alone. Their drink is sour. They have committed whoredom continually. Her rulers with shame do love. Give ye. The wind hath bound her up in her wings, and they shall be ashamed because of their sacrifices. Let's pray together. Father, help us to understand some principles from this passage that will apply to our lives and help us when it comes to this matter of personal separation. And I pray it in Jesus' name. Amen. Today we're going to see from these verses, very simply, the problem and the remedy. The problem and the remedy. The problem is association. In verse 15 and 16, Israel was going sour, going wicked into all kinds of idolatry and adultery and fornication and whoredom, as it says here, really serious stuff. And Judah is told, do not associate with them. If you are associating with them, then it's going to affect you. So under the problem is association, letter A, we have a tendency to slide with those around us. We have a tendency to slide with those around us. So in verse 15, God says, hey, even though Israel is playing the harlot, yet let not Judah offend. Okay, Judah, you don't have to do that. Just because they did it doesn't mean you have to do it. But mommy, Johnny did it, so I thought I could do it. And what does mommy say? If Johnny jumps off a cliff, are you going to jump off a cliff? Right? How many of your moms said that? Okay. Well, the truth is, if they get in the habit of doing what Johnny does all the time, they very well may jump off a cliff. Because people are jumping off cliffs now with the bungee cords, right? Bouncing back up. But there's no limit. There really is no limit to what we will do when we're associated with people doing such things. A lot of times people say, well, I hang around people like that, but I don't do it. It won't be long until you do. Because you're going to see it in the Bible. It's what the Bible teaches. But even in this verse right here, he's telling Judah, don't be with Ephraim. Don't be with them. Leave them alone, because you're going to go down that same path that they go down if you hang around them. So he says, no, I'm strong enough, Pastor. I can take it. I can hang around people that are doing that kind of stuff, and it doesn't bother me. It doesn't affect me. You're contradicting what God said. He said it's going to affect you. And I'll give you a number of verses. One is Proverbs 13:20. Proverbs 13:20. Now, Proverbs is the book of wisdom. Don't be foolish about this. Be wise. Here's what it says. He that walketh with wise men shall be wise, but a companion of fools shall be destroyed. We have visiting with us today a high school coach. He could probably tell you of teenagers whose lives got messed up because of the people they hung around. He that walketh with wise men shall be wise, but a companion of fools will be destroyed. I remember when the Lord got hold of my life, I was in high school, and I decided, you know what I'm going to do? I'm going to start doing everything I can to hang around my youth pastor. Now, I was in a Christian school, and so I got to some time off during the day, study hall or whatever. I'd say, I wonder where the youth pastor is. And I'd go hunt him up and try to spend some time with him during my downtime. When we had a youth activity, I wasn't so much playing the games and doing the stuff with my friends. I was playing the games, doing the mini golf with my youth pastor because I wanted to hang around him and I wanted to be like him because he loved God and I wanted to love God like he did. He that walketh with wise men shall be wise. My wife says to me, Mark, how come you always announce those preaching get-togethers that are in South Florida every month and you try to get the people to go? And I say, because I like going. I like being around people who love preaching and love the Lord, and I want to, some of those other pastors are there, and I want to be like those guys, you know. They love God, and they're serving Him faithfully, and that's what I want to do. He that walketh with wise men shall be wise, but a companion of fools shall be destroyed. And if you hang around people that are foolish by the Bible definition, the fool has said in his heart, there is no God, means they act not in his mouth, don't have to be an atheist, just live like God's not that important. Don't hang around those people. I am a companion of all them that fear thee and of them that keep thy precepts. Now, nobody keeps his precepts perfectly, so that can't be what the verse means. What it means is people that fear God enough to say, I want to do what God wants me to do. People that are going the right direction. Now, all of us are in different growth points. You don't say, well, I've grown spiritually, so I can't hang around you because you haven't grown that much. No. That's spiritual snobbery, okay? We're all at different growth points. But if we're going the same direction, that's the key. Doesn't matter how much you've grown, as long as you're going the same direction. Even if you've been saved a long time, if you're not still growing, you're stagnant. That's a problem. It's not long till you start backsliding. I always say there's two kinds of Christians, growing and not growing. There's no super Christians. I don't have an S on my chest. No super Christians. There's only growing Christians and not growing. I'll tell you how to deal with the not growing ones in a minute. There's a way to do it, biblically. But the growing ones are the ones that we need to have as our companions. I'm a companion of all them that fear thee and of them that keep thy precepts. If not, Proverbs 13:20 says, if we have those wrong companions, we could be destroyed by it. Again, both Israel and Judah were God's chosen people. And they're being told to distance themselves from each other. 1 Corinthians 15:33 says, be not deceived. Evil communications corrupt good manners. And that word communications is talking about interactions. Evil interactions. If you interact with people who are doing wrong things, it's going to corrupt you. It's going to affect you. And don't say that it won't, because the Bible says it will. You know, when you were a kid and you were out there and you dropped your baseball glove in the mud, it did not make the mud glovy. Think about that for a minute. And it's the same thing. We can't say, no, Lord, I don't believe what you said. What you said doesn't apply to me. I can handle it. No, we have a tendency to slide with those with whom we associate. Secondly, we have a tendency to backslide first in compromised worship. Where does it show up first? It shows up first in compromised worship. Where do you get that from, preacher? Right here in this verse. Look down again, verse 15. Let not Judah offend, and come not ye unto Gilgal, neither go ye up to Bethaven, nor swear the Lord liveth. All right, now what is all that? Well, Bethaven and Gilgal were two specific places where the first king of the northern tribes set up false worship. He set up false worship in the far north in a city called Dan, and then down in the south, he set up false worship at Bethaven and Gilgal. His name was Jeroboam the first. And he said, you know what? If we got a split kingdom now, if they keep going down to Judah, to Jerusalem to worship, like God said, if they keep going to Jerusalem, I'm going to lose this northern kingdom because that's in the southern kingdom. And so I'm going to set up some places to worship here, and I'm going to tell them they're worshiping the Lord. but I'm going to make it better than having to go to Jerusalem. So he set it up in these two southern towns and one northern town. Why did he do that? Number one, on your notes, to make it convenient. Hey, you don't have to go all the way to Jerusalem. You can just stay right here in the northern kingdom of Israel. And if you live toward the south, you can go to Beth Haven or Gilgal. If you live up in the north, you could just go to Dan. And hey, we'll make it more convenient. It'll be better for you that way. Convenient worship, one of the first indicators that we're starting to slide back away from God. Number two, he made it comfortable. Comfortable. I was doing some map study. How do you like maps? I'm a map guy. Nobody? I love maps. Even on like the phone now, I'm always like mapping, looking at the... Did you ever see Google Earth? Not just Google Maps, but Google Earth. It is so cool. Anyway, I really like maps. And so I was looking up these things. You know, Jerusalem is a high point. It was a stronghold built up in the mountains. They call it the seven hills around Jerusalem, seven mountains all surrounding it. Well, if you're going to go up to Jerusalem to worship, it's a hike. You got to go up the mountain. And so that's not very comfortable, especially in the heat of the Middle East. During certain times of the year, it'd be really rough. And so, you know what I found is that Gilgal is down as you come up from the Jordan River. There's Gilgal. Jeroboam said, hey, just worship here. You won't have to climb the mountain. It's more comfortable. And on the other side, if you weren't coming from that side, if you're coming up the other side of the mountain range, right at the foot of the mountains, Beth Haven. A little bit in the mountains, but not way up like Jerusalem. Beth Haven. Hey, don't go up to Jerusalem. It's more comfortable. Just come right here. It'll be easier on you. You see, the border between the north and south is here, and Jerusalem's near the border, and these two are right near the border on either side of the mountain range. And it was just making it comfortable. Comfortable. Why climb up the mountain? Convenient worship. Comfortable worship. And then contemporary worship. Because when he set up these two towns, he said, you know what? We're going to worship the Lord, but we're going to do it in the modern way, like all the people around us. We're going to worship the Lord with golden calves. Now, at first, they were not worshiping the golden calves. You study it. They said, we are worshiping the Lord, but we're just using the golden calves to do it because that's how everybody around us does it. That's how the world does it. That's how they worship, and we want to kind of fit in with them and be like them. So we're going to make it more contemporary, more up to date. We're going to do it the way this world does it. And some people look at our worship here and they say, that's the old way. We don't do it that way anymore. The old way doesn't work anymore. Look how small your church is, Pastor Naylor. Yeah, well, you know what? The goal is not size. The goal is to honor God. And if he gives us size, amen, I think in the long run, he probably wants to give us some size so we can have some impact on this community, reach more people with the gospel, see more people saved, baptized, and discipled. That's the only reason to want size. It's for people. It's not numbers. It's souls, right? Let's keep it straight. But honoring God has got to be, sure, we can have a rock concert in here and bring in lots of people, but God wouldn't be pleased. People would show up and maybe God wouldn't. That's a problem, isn't it? You say, well, this is kind of old-fashioned. Well, if something is old, that doesn't make it bad. Some things are old and shouldn't be done. Some things are old and need to still be done. How do you know? Go by the Bible. But the old paths are not always bad. Jeremiah 6, verse 16, thus saith the Lord, stand ye in the ways and see, and ask for the old paths. Where is the good way? And walk therein, and ye shall find rest for your souls. But they said, we will not walk therein. Sounds like today, doesn't it? The Lord says, come on, go for the old paths. Those are tried and true by the Bible. Stick with the Bible. We'll just depart from the Bible here and there a little bit. We'll keep the main stuff, you know, but we'll depart here and there. Nope, ask for the old paths. Proverbs 22:28 says, remove not the ancient landmark which thy fathers have set. Back in those days, when they first got the promised land, they divided among tribes, and then the tribes divided among families, and they set these landmarks. And that landmark showed what belonged to your family. And if you sold some of your property, you could do that. But at the end of 7 years, it went back to your family. And so the landmarks recorded it. And when people bought different things, they always kept track. How many years am I buying this for? Because it always went back to the family because that was their inheritance. And God wasn't going to let it be taken away from them. Kind of like our salvation. It won't be taken away from us. But what people started doing is they started moving those landmarks. And if you allow that to happen, pretty soon nobody remembers where it used to be and where the land is and what you're supposed to do. And we got some landmarks of how we ought to worship our God and how we ought to serve Him and how we ought to live. And there are people today in churches today who are moving those landmarks. And if we're not careful, pretty soon we won't even know where we were supposed to be. And so we got to stick with the Word of God and stick with the Bible and move not the landmarks. The New Testament says, prove all things, hold fast that which is good. In other words, prove it, evaluate it, test it, try it out. And then if it tests out to be good, then hold fast to it. Why do you still have Sunday night services? We're having afternoon today. But why are you still having Sunday night services? Don't you know people don't like that anymore? Hey, it's been proven through, doesn't say in the Bible thou shalt have Sunday night church, but it's been proven through the centuries that God is blessed, and people who get not only Sunday morning but also Sunday night seem to grow twice as much in their Christian life. And so we're going to hold fast to that which is good. We had a guest come last week who said, we couldn't find any place that had a Sunday night service. We got physical issues. We can't get up in the morning. And you're the only one having a Sunday night service. Well, I know we're not the only one, but we were the only one they could find because it's becoming more and more rare. Prove all things. Hold fast to that which is good. Abstain from all appearance of evil. So contemporary worship is not necessarily good. Okay, if it's against the Bible, then it's wrong. Convenient, comfortable, contemporary, then they made it carnal. Carnal. Because when they started worshiping the Lord, supposedly, with these golden calves, you know what? Pretty soon they started dancing around like the people would dance before the golden calves, like the unsaved people would. Did you know that there are churches today who are having dances in their church? And they're calling it worship. Something's wrong with that. That's the way that they did it in the Canaanites. And so, hey, why do people like that? You know, why do they like the worldly music with the Christian words? Because it appeals to the flesh. It appeals. We like it. Pastor, you just don't like that kind of music. I like that kind of music, but I don't listen to it because I believe it's wrong and sinful. It's not, doesn't go by what we like. It goes by what he likes. I don't know if I surprised the teenagers a couple weeks ago. I told them I like rock music. I like jazz. I like country western. Like, you do? Yeah, but I don't listen to it because I don't think it's right. Okay? So worship that appeals to our flesh is not true worship. We're actually ending up worshiping ourselves. And carnal means fleshly. This carnal, contemporary, convenient, comfortable worship led to their downfall. There was also compromised worship. These two places, Bethaven and Gilgal, they were historical sites for great things that God had done for his people. They were places of cultural remembrance, but they allowed them to become places of idolatry instead. Bethaven is often associated with the same location as Bethel. Bethel is the place where Jacob saw the angels of God ascending. Remember Jacob's ladder? You hear about that? And he called it Bethel because he said, this must be the house of God. Bethel means house of God. That same area is now, by Hosea, called Bethaven, which instead of house of God, it means house of emptiness, the haven, like vanity, house of emptiness. And he doesn't call it Bethel, house of God anymore. It's now house of emptiness because they had exchanged their true encounters with God for empty worldly worship rituals. They thought they were having encounters with God, but they weren't. And so he calls it Bethaven. Gilgal was also a great place. Bethaven, the Jacob's ladder, Gilgal was the place where Joshua and the people crossed the Jordan River. Remember, they finally got to cross. And God parted the river during flood season. And they walked across the river on dry ground, just like they had walked across the Red Sea 40 years earlier. Now they crossed the Jordan River on dry ground. And to prove it was dry ground, God said, before I allow the river to flow back over, set up 12 stones in the middle of the riverbed as a memorial. But you know what? We're not going to be able to see those 12 stones when the river floods over. So Joshua, God says, I also want you to set up 12 stones just up on the riverbank. And guess where that was? Gilgal. And they couldn't see the 12 stones that were under the riverbank anymore, but they could see the 12 stones there, and it was good. It was a remembrance. It was, hey, God brought us across the river. We serve a great God. And it was a good remembrance. But after a while, it began to turn. And they started taking that place of remembrance and worshiping it and saying, hey, let's set up a shrine here. Hey, let's set up the golden calf here, because this is where... And they started worshiping the place instead of the God who got them to that place. Some religions today have made historical objects into items of worship. Often they call them relics. Have you heard that? Relics? If you go over to the Holy Land now, Israel, you'll see some of these churches have set up these relics, you know, John the Baptist bones and I don't know, all these other things. I don't know what all they have. But all these relics, and they worship them, and they turn these places into shrines and have fallen into idolatry. Places of significant events are turned into shrines for false worship and idolatry. And that's exactly what happened at Gilgal and Bethaven. G. Campbell Morgan, the famous preacher and commentator, said, "The idolater is not the man who has broken with religion, but the one who is practicing it." And often, idolatry is not the person who doesn't worship anything. It's the person who is worshiping their own false god. Idolatry could be understood this way: forming God into an image we desire, rather than allowing God to form us into the image he desires, the image of his son. Okay, idolatry is when we form God into an image we desire. Now watch, not many people in America today have a wooden image or a stone image that they worship. Now I think more and more that's starting to happen. We were going house to house on Albans Street yesterday, and one of the houses out in front in their garden had these little images that, some, I don't know if they worship them, but some people worship them, like Hindu-type images or Buddhist. I don't know which they were. I'm not sure of the difference. Well, I guess Buddha's the fat guy, right? So it must have been Hindu. I don't know. But some people worship those things. But watch, idolatry is not just those images. It's whenever we try to make God into our image, what we want him to be. And the sad fact is, if we're not careful, even churches, we could start making God into who we want him to be. We could say, well, I don't like that part of the Bible. We'll just ignore that part. You know, nowadays, a lot of churches are ignoring the part about psalms and hymns and spiritual songs. Instead, they have fleshly songs, carnal songs that appeal to the flesh, make you want to dance, because they got that worldly sound. Why do they do that? Well, they're trying to form God in their own image instead of following what God says in Ephesians 5:19 and other places about music. Nowadays, it's like, just add Jesus to your life. That's the way they preach. Just add Jesus to your life. You can keep your life exactly like it is, just add Jesus. Well, the true God and the true Jesus of the Bible, when he saves us, he not only saves us from hell, he saves us from sin. And we're not going to be perfect, but we are a new creature in Christ Jesus. And if we're all new on the inside, and we are, then it ought to show on the outside. And if it's not showing on the outside, the church needs to be the place that says, come on, let's get it to show on the outside, let's grow. The church should not be the place that says, oh, don't worry about it.
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5: 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We go late at night. We're running. I don't know about you, but our house, we don't even have an alarm clock anymore. We got a starter's pistol. Boom.
6: Well, that might be a bit of an exaggeration, but I think we can all relate to that. And Steve Farrar is going to explain why quality time with your kids is much more important than whatever is causing you to rush out the house every day. 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I'm John Fuller, and this is Focus on the Family with Jim Daly.
3: John, there's a reason why this ministry is called Focus on the Family. And that's because many parents need to be reminded of the eternal significance of those relationships at home in our own families, especially those of us with exciting careers that cause us to turn our focus away from our loved ones. We're halfway through a message from the late Steve Farrar, and he is encouraging men, especially fathers, to reconsider their priorities. The last time Steve began looking at Deuteronomy chapter 6, which he calls God's job description for men. And the first few points were love God with all your heart, love God's word, and teach God's word to your sons diligently as you go about your everyday life. 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
6: And that app has been a big success. 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And Steve Farrar spent 33 years encouraging men to pursue biblical manhood, and he wrote a number of books, including Point Man, How a Man Can Lead His Family, which was revised right before his untimely death in 2022. Here now, the late Steve Farrar, in a message he shared a number of years ago when his children were younger, on Focus on the Family with Jim Daly.
5: Jesus was the great discipler. You know what I noticed about Jesus and the 12? You read some of the great books of disciplines, what you'll notice as you read the scriptures, Jesus was always with the 12. If Jesus went to the lake, they went with him. If he went into town, they went with

0: him. If he went up to the mountain, they went with him. And you know what else? They were always asking him stupid questions. That sounds to me like a dad with young kids, with young guys, right? They just want to be with you. See, those are when the teachable moments come up. I remember years and years ago, I was going somewhere, Josh and I, we pulled in 7-Eleven. We're just gonna get a couple of Diet Cokes. Well, I get the two Diet Cokes, and there's a line, there's a big line. There's probably five or six guys in front of me. Well, it's just going slow and slow, and I look up there, and you know what's happening? All these guys are buying lottery tickets. I'm watching all these guys, because the lottery was up to 85 million. Finally, we get up to the counter. I said, just the two Diet Cokes. The lady says, lottery's 85 million. I said, that's great, just the Cokes. She says, you don't want 85 million? I said, no, ma'am, just the Cokes would be fine, thank you. And you know, guys are standing around, they're scratching off their lottery thing, you know, and Josh is with me, it's just normal. She says, I can't believe you don't want $85 million. Just wouldn't leave it alone. I can't believe you. I said, you know, I think it's better just to trust in the Lord Jesus Christ, don't you? And I'm gonna tell you something, it got real quiet. At 7-Eleven. Because see, someone had said Jesus Christ and meant it. Guys say Jesus Christ all the time at 7-Eleven. Jesus Christ. But when you say it and mean it, they can't handle it. I'll tell you what happened. The lights went out. The refrigerator stopped running. I'm kind of exaggerating now. You know that, don't you? But I will tell you this, it got real quiet because somebody had said the name of Jesus. She didn't ask me any more about lottery tickets. We got our Cokes, we got in the car. Josh is about 10. He's probably 7. I said, Josh, you see all those guys in there buying lottery tickets? Yeah. 85 million bucks. He goes, yeah, Dad. You know what those guys think? Those guys think if they had 85 million, they'd be happy. I said, Josh, the scripture says no good thing does he withhold from those who walk uprightly. I said, you know what that means, Josh? Hey, you know why I don't have 85 million? Because I don't need 85 million. If I needed it, I'd have it. But I don't need it, man. So all those guys in there, they're wasting their money. Might as well put that money down a toilet. Teachable moment, put the car in drive, we took off. That's life. You just walk, but see, you gotta be with them. Does the enemy want us to be with him? No, he wants us to always be over here. We got different responsibilities, but we can't forget the primary calling of our lives. And in order for you to do that primary calling, you might have to make some sacrifices. In fact, you will have to make some sacrifices. You, in essence, at points in your life, will have to deny yourself in order to be with so that you can do the job that God has called you to do. My other boy, John. He's gonna be a firefighter. He's a great guy. He's got a great love for the Lord. We're very grateful for all of our kids. But when John was in high school, he wasn't doing real well. In fact, right around 16, I realized one day that I had an issue because I was having a conversation with John. And in the conversation, he said something that was pretty innocuous, but it kinda tripped my radar, and I didn't follow it up right then because it just wasn't the time, but I began to sense that something was going on in John's life that he wasn't telling me. And by the way, guys, I tell you this with John's permission. If he were here, he'd share it with you. So I began to pray, and I began to fast every Tuesday for John, and I asked the Lord that he would show me what was going on in John's life. About 6-7 weeks later, we'd had dinner in the living room. I turn on a basketball game, Mary had a cup of coffee, John walks in, just normal. And all of a sudden, God gave us a breakthrough because John started talking, just there. I hit that remote and John started talking, and before long, he had this big weightlifting kid, had tears coming down his cheeks. And he said, Dad, I'm in trouble. I said, why are you in trouble? He said, I can't tell you, I'm too embarrassed. And I walked over to that red chair and I knelt down beside him and I said, John, let me tell you something. I want to help you, but I've got to know what's going on so I can help you. He said, Dad, I'm too ashamed to tell you. I've blown it. I said, let me tell you who's blown it. I've blown it. Because if I don't know what's going on, I'm the one who's blown it. But here's the issue, John. Whatever it is, we'll walk through it together. He said, Dad, I can't tell you what's going on. I said, let me ask you some questions. I said, are you drinking? He said, yeah. I said, you getting drunk? He says, yeah. I said, are you smoking marijuana? He said, yeah. I said, are you doing other drugs? And I steeled myself for the worst. And he responded, and thankfully he had not gone as far down that path as I thought. That was quite a moment. It was a great moment. You know why I'm telling you this, and you know why John has signed off on it? Because I want you to know that this happens. And I want you to know, I'm not telling you this to tell you that John got in trouble. What I want you to know is that this happened under my own nose while I was out teaching guys on how to raise their family. This isn't about John, this is about me. What I want you to know is that I got diverted. You see, our job description is clear. And I'll tell you what, it took about 4 years for that all to process its way out. We learned a lot of lessons as a family. But I'm going to tell you something. God has healed what was broken in our home. And there's a sweetness and there's a joy. And we thank the Lord Jesus Christ for that. Listen, if you want to follow Christ, you think you're not going to get attacked? You will get attacked in your family. If the enemy can't get you, he's going to try and get you through your kids. So then you what happens is you make these mid-course corrections. You see, here's what the Lord's saying to us in Deuteronomy 6. You're to love God deeply. You're to teach your sons diligently. In other words, as fathers, we are, catch this, guys. I'm going to give you two things. We are to be connected instead of distracted. We're to be connected instead of distracted. I had not meant to get distracted, but it had happened under my nose. Secondly, we are to be intentional instead of passive. Turn with me to 1 Samuel 2 very quickly. You guys still with me? 1 Samuel 2. 1 Samuel 2, we meet a guy named Eli. Now, we're in 1 Samuel. So how does Samuel relate to Eli? Well, Eli was a priest. Eli was a judge. If you recall, young little Samuel, his mother Hannah wanted to have a child. She couldn't. She went up to the temple to pray. Eli thought she was perhaps drunk. She told him what she was praying for. Long story short, God gives her a son. She dedicates Samuel to the Lord, and Samuel wound up being raised by Eli in the temple. Now, Eli is described for us in 1 Samuel 2. Notice what it says about his family. 1 Samuel 2, verse 12. It says, now the sons of Eli were worthless men. They did not know the Lord. Now, what's interesting is that they were priests. They're worthless men. They did not know the Lord. If you read the next verses, you'll see that when people would come and offer meat for a sacrifice, these sons of Eli would take the best cuts of meat. It'd be like a pastor today letting his boy pilfer through the offering plate. If you look at verse 17, thus the sons of the young men was very great before the Lord, for the men despised the offering of the Lord. Then if you flip over to verse 22, it says, now Eli was very old, and he heard all that his sons were doing in all Israel, how they lay with the women who served at the doorway of the tent of meeting. Not only are these guys stealing, they're sleeping with women. In verse 27, a man comes to confront Eli. And you can read the words in verse 27 and 28. In 29, he says to Eli, why do you kick at my sacrifice and at my offering, which I have commanded in my dwelling? And honor your sons above me by making yourselves fat with the choicest of every offering of my people Israel. So how is he honoring his sons above the Lord? Well, it was very serious because verse 34 says, this will be a sign to you which will come concerning your two sons, Hophni and Phinehas. On the same day, both of them will die. What a tragic. God was going to judge his house because he had not judged his own house. You know, the scripture says in Proverbs 19, verse 18, there's a very practical word to men that says, discipline your son while there is hope. Eli didn't do it. He knew about it. He didn't respond. You say, how do you know that? Go over to 1 Samuel 3. When the Lord spoke to Samuel, remember, woke him up and he wasn't sure what was going on. What was that all about? Well, the message that God had to Samuel in speaking to Samuel, he says in verse 12, in that day I'll carry out against Eli all that I have spoken concerning his house from beginning to end. For I have told him that I'm about to judge his house forever for the iniquity which he knew, because his sons brought a curse on themselves and he did not rebuke them. That's how he honored them above the Lord. You see, it is the, what is Deuteronomy 6:8? You're to teach your sons to fear the Lord. How does a son fear the Lord? Did Eli's boys fear the Lord? No. You know why they didn't fear the Lord? Because they didn't fear their father. Because he never rebuked them. I can remember my dad saying, "Steve, come here." And he began to take his belt off of his pants. And I said, Dad, I'm really sorry, Dad. He said, "I know you're sorry. Come over here." "Dad, I'm really sorry." He said, "Did we?" And he wasn't mad, he wasn't angry, he wasn't losing his temper. And he didn't have a belt with a metal tip like this one. It was just an old black belt. He wasn't losing it. He wasn't angry. He was very calm. He said, "Steve, come here." "Dad, I'm really sorry." He said, "I know you're sorry." He said, "Did we not talk about this?" "Uh-huh, yeah." "And did I not say that if you did this, that I'd give you a couple of whacks?" "Yeah, yeah." And so it was very clear to you. And this is embarrassing because I'm 23 years old. No, I wasn't 23 years old. But you see, when I was young, my dad did that. He wasn't an abuser. He didn't hate me. He wasn't beating me. You know what my dad was trying to do? My dad was trying to teach me that I couldn't cross authority and get away with it. My dad rebuked me. My dad would discipline me because he loved me. Hey guys, catch this. Fathers represent God to their little kids. That's amazing. Your little kids, you represent God to them. And they need to have a healthy fear. Not a terror, not that they're going to be beaten, but an awe and a respect that if I cross what he says, there are going to be consequences. Eli never did that. And he wasted his life. What a ruin his family became.
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0: John came home one day, and he'd been with some friends. He came, he goes, "Dad, where's the Jeep? We live out in the country a little bit. It's quite a ways to school." I had gotten a Jeep so he could drive and take his brother to school. He said, "Where's my Jeep?" I said, "I gave it away." He said, "You what?" I said, "I gave it away. There was someone who needed a vehicle. I gave it to him." He said, "You gave away my Jeep?" I said, "That wasn't your Jeep. That was my Jeep. I was just letting you use it." He said, you, he couldn't assimilate this. Now, that wasn't the first step. There were steps in between. But you see, you discipline according to the transgression. And if there is a refusal to learn, you've got to get a little bit more strenuous in your discipline. That's how God does with us, if you read Hebrews 12. Gotten to a point where the irresponsibility had to be checked. Discipline your son while there is hope. Get his attention. "Where's the Jeep?" "I gave it away." Well, how am I going to get to school? There's a bus stop out there. "Well, Rachel had a car when she was my, yeah, she did. But you know what? Rachel followed this and this and this and this. Rachel showed responsibility. At this point, John, you're not doing that." See, the principle is this, is that you show responsibility and you'll get privileges. But if you don't show responsibility, you lose privileges. "Well, Dad, how long is it going to be?" I said, "Well, I said, we're talking months." He said, "Months?" I said, "We're talking maybe close to a year. I want to see." And you know what began to happen? We went through a process. Why did I do that? Because I love this kid. And can I tell you something? A while back, John had a job, part-time job. He had to be at work at 5:30 in the morning. You know what? He was there every morning at 5:30. And he was there every morning, on time, 5:30, for 2 weeks straight. You know what they did? They gave him a raise because they'd never had anybody show up at 5:30 on time. Now, you know what my job is? Hey, here's the thing about boys. Boys never want to go to bed, do they? Here's the other thing about boys. They never want to get out of bed. So somebody's going to have up to step up to the plate and teach those boys. See, you discipline so that you can move them to self-discipline. That makes sense? That's our job. Some of you guys are sitting here, and I got to close because I'm out of time. I got to say this word. Some of you guys are here and you say, Steve, this is breaking my heart because I've got a boy who's 25. He's not at home anymore. I've got a boy who's 35 or 45. He's away from the Lord. Steve, I'm afraid it's too late. Can I say this to you? If your boy is still alive, it's not too late. And let me say this to you, friend. You get on your face before Almighty God and say, Lord Jesus, would you help me to reconnect? It's going to be different than when he was 15, but would you help me to reconnect? Lord, don't let me be passive. Let me take initiative. And you know what? God wants to answer this prayer. You say, how do you know that, Steve? Because of the last verse of the last book of the Old Testament, Malachi 4:6, which says, and he, speaking of John the Baptist, we know that from Luke 1:17, and he, when he comes, will restore the hearts of the fathers to the children, and the children to the fathers, lest I come and smite the land with a curse. You know what Almighty God does? He wants to heal your family. That would delight him. He's looking for us to respond and be obedient, and if necessary, deny ourselves. Let's be those men, guys. Let's be those men. You guys with boys at home, you do the job. You love them, you love your wife, you follow Christ with all your heart, you don't screw around with sin. You be a man of God in integrity. You don't live one way at church and another way at home. They need to see the truth modeled at home as you follow Christ. Eddie's life was going well. He lived in one of the wealthiest areas of all of Chicago. He lived in a gated community. He had servants. He had beautiful gardens. His wife went shopping in a limo. His kids went in a chauffeur to school. He was an attorney. His practice, he couldn't believe the money he was making. He couldn't believe the quality of his life. But there was just one problem. Eddie was crooked. Eddie had one client by the name of Al Capone. It was Eddie's job to keep Al Capone out of jail. He was a brilliant attorney, and he did that. But Eddie had a problem. He had a problem with the violence and the murders. It was going too far. And here was the other thing. He had a little boy growing up in his house that he loved dearly. And this little boy looked up to him and admired him and respected him. He knew one day that his son was going to lose respect. And it was that fact that caused him to make a change in his life and to go to the police and hand them Capone's financial records. And when he did that, Al Capone was finished. But Eddie was finished. Because weeks later, walking down a street in Chicago, a car went by, opened up, and a hail of machine gun fire took him down, and he lost his life. I fly through O'Hare quite a bit. As you walk through the terminals, there is a memorial, a monument to Butch O'Hare. They named the airport after him. He was the first naval pilot to get the Congressional Medal of Honor. He was the first ace of World War II. He was on a mission in World War II. He was flying with his squadron. He noticed his gas tank. It was veering on E. It hadn't been topped off. The commander instructed him to go back to the fleet. As he's going back to the fleet, off on the horizon, he sees a Japanese squadron of Zeros coming in to attack the fleet. He can't make contact with the fleet, so single-handedly, he attacks the squadron. He takes out plane after plane. His ammunition's gone. He starts ramming planes. He starts hitting them in their tails. The squadron turns and goes back. He lands. Everything was recorded on the gun camera. He'd taken out five Zeros. A year later, he was killed in another dogfight in a hail of machine gun fire, just as his father was killed by machine gun fire on the streets of Chicago years before. See, a lot of people think that Butch O'Hare is a hero because of what he did in the war. Butch O'Hare thought his father was a hero because at a certain point in his life, his father turned from doing what was wrong and stood up and did what was right and denied himself, and it cost him his life. That's what it may take for us. But God will bless us if we'll do it. Let's be those men to the glory of God. And let's now bow before him. Father, we thank you for your word. For the guys raising kids at home, don't let them get distracted. If they have been, help them make mid-course corrections. We make those all the way through life. Help us not to forget the most important work. Help us get focused. Help us to make the corrections. For the guys with prodigals, bring those prodigals back, we ask in Jesus' name. Put people around them, let them have circumstances that crush them, whatever it takes, bring them back as you brought the boy back in Scripture and heal their family. You're the great Father. All of us are imperfect. We make mistakes. You've never disappointed us. Teach us how to do our work. We ask in Jesus' name. Amen.
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2: Boy, you got to give Steve credit for the story he shared about his reaction to his son's confession using alcohol and marijuana in high school. Yeah, Steve said, "This happened under my own nose while I was out teaching guys how to raise their family. And I can only imagine how embarrassing that would be." He went on to say, "What I want you to know is that I got diverted." And isn't that refreshingly honest? Mm-hmm. Steve's point was that we need to be intentional with our children and take the time to instill in them the ability to navigate these temptations. It's easy to focus too much time and effort into our careers, particularly for men. And Steve's reminding me of my most important job title, and that's dad, not president. And I must say, he really lived out those principles. Here's an inspiring quote from Steve that circulated on social media soon after he died in 2022. It's so appropriate. He said, "The greatest thing you can leave behind is a life well lived. No one knows when the finish line is. The very gates of hell cannot make us stumble unless we choose to remove ourselves from God's protection and power. We finish strong by fixing our eyes on Jesus." And in today's culture, which I regret to say is really pushing back against God's design for the family, it's even more important that we keep our eyes fixed on Jesus and let our neighbors see what a godly family looks like, even in its imperfections. And that's how a nation can be transformed, one family at a time. 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
1: 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And when you're online, look for our free parenting assessment. Now, this is really a cool resource for you. When you take this assessment, you answer questions and fill that out. It takes maybe 10 minutes or so. And then you'll get immediate results showing areas that you're really strong in and maybe one or two points of improvement. And tens of thousands of people have taken this. They found it helpful. Join them and take that free parenting assessment today. We're also going to link over to a free article we have for you, which includes a downloadable report card for your kids to fill out on you, mom or dad. Those resources and more at our website. Now, next time, Gabe and Rebecca Lyons share how you can work through conflict to stay connected in your marriage.
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2: The most miserable man in the world is not an unsaved man. The most miserable man in the world is a saved man out of fellowship with God. Isn't that right? John is telling us here how to have fullness of joy. And fullness of joy is in fullness of fellowship with God and with His Son, the Lord Jesus Christ, and with your brothers and sisters in Christ.
1: Welcome to Love Worth Finding. As Christians, we can slip and fall into sin just like anyone else. But oftentimes, we would rather see our sins as mistakes that need to be fixed. Pastor, teacher, and author Adrian Rogers said, "The problem with today's society is we all have a burden of guilt without a sense of sin. If we're truly saved, our sin can no longer condemn us, but it can interrupt fellowship with God. Our sonship is fixed for eternity, but our fellowship is determined by whether or not we obey our Father's instructions." If you have your Bible, turn to 1 John chapter 1. We'll begin in verse 3, as Adrian Rogers reveals a formula for fellowship.
2: 1 John chapter 1, and in a moment, I'm going to begin our reading in verse 3. When I was a younger man, I pastored a church down in Florida while I was in college at a little town named Fellsmere. It was famous for several things. It was famous for the sugar cane, and there was a sugar mill down there. It's also famous for fishing and hunting and cattle ranching, and many of the people made their living catching frogs. And it's frog legs. It was a good business. I had a deacon who did that. He would go out and hunt frogs. His name was Neil, a very fine man, and I enjoyed listening to him tell about his escapades out there in the swamps. And Neil told me a story. He said, "Pastor, before I became a Christian, before I got saved," he said, "not only did we hunt frogs," said, "we hunted alligators. I was against the law to kill alligators because they were protected." He said, "in order to kill an alligator, we had to do it very carefully and stealthily because of the game warden." So a frog hunter goes out in a contrivance, a sled with an airplane engine on it that with a propeller that just pushes it over the marshes at incredible speeds. And these froggers have a light. They sit in a high seat and steer that sled all over those marshes and shine the eyes of the frogs and gig the frogs. But he said, "every so often we would shine the eyes of an alligator." Now, one good alligator was worth a whole lot more than the frogs. The alligator hide, very expensive and could be sold on the black market. And he said, "we would poach alligators." But he said, "we would never shoot the alligator, because if we shot the alligator, the game warden would hear. So what we would do would be to come alongside the alligator, who would still be on the surface of the water with the light in his eyes, and hit that alligator with a hammer right between the eyes, stun him, cut his throat, pull him into the boat, and we had our gator." So he was telling me about this, and he said, "one night, Pastor," he said, "I saw, I believe, the biggest alligator I ever saw. I certainly didn't want to miss him." He said, "I trained the light on his eyes and pulled my boat up right alongside him." Now, the men sit in kind of a high seat on these sleds, these airboats. And he said, "I reached down and got my big hammer." And he said, and you'd have to know Neil because he's a small, wiry guy, muscular built. And he said, "I got my hammer, and I certainly wanted to hit him hard enough to stun him, and I certainly didn't want to lose him. So," he said, "I lifted the hammer in the air and gave a mighty stroke with that hammer, but," he said, "I swung and missed his head altogether." He said, "when I did," he said, "the force of that hammer went up behind me and flipped me out of my seat, straddle that alligator." And this is the funny part. He said to me, he said, "Pastor, I got back in the boat without getting wet." And I can just see that scene in my mind's eye. I can see Brother Neil riding that alligator and clambering back into that boat. I thought about that as I thought about the passage of Scripture that I'm going to be sharing with you today. And it's really a passage for those of you who are sitting astraddle an alligator. And I want you to listen, because the child of God can slip into sin, but when he does, he ought to have a desire for a quick recovery. And he ought to fear sin as someone would fear a ferocious alligator. I want to tell you how to get back in the boat. I want to tell you how to restore your fellowship with God. Now look, if you will, in verse 3. By the way, the title of our message, A Formula for Fellowship, How to Get Right and Stay Right with God. Look in verse 3. That which we have seen and heard declare we unto you, that ye also may have fellowship with us. It's obvious where the title came from, A Formula for Fellowship. That ye may have fellowship with us, and truly our fellowship is with the Father and with His Son, Jesus Christ. These things write we unto you, that your joy may be full. Now, the way to have fullness of joy is to have fellowship with God the Father, with His Son, the Lord Jesus Christ, and with your brothers and sisters in Christ. That's obvious. That's the way to have fullness of joy. The most miserable man in the world is not an unsaved man. The most miserable man in the world is a saved man out of fellowship with God. Isn't that right? And so John is telling us here how to have fullness of joy. And fullness of joy is in fullness of fellowship with God and with His Son, the Lord Jesus Christ, and with your brothers and sisters in Christ. Now, right away, I want to say two things about verse 3. Verse 3 tells the two relationships we have with God if we're saved. It is one of sonship and it is one of fellowship. One of sonship and one of fellowship. Now, sonship and fellowship are not necessarily the same. They ought to be the same, but they're not always the same. Now, he speaks of the Father. And the reason he speaks of God as the Father is because he is, to those of us who have been saved, Father. That's sonship. That's established by birth. And by the way, God is only the Father of those who've been born again. Isn't that right? You know, some people talk about the universal fatherhood of God and the universal brotherhood of man. That's not true. God is not the Father of all. He's only the Father of those who've been born into His family. Jesus said in John chapter 8 and verse 44 to the Pharisees, "You are of your father the devil, and the lust of your father you will do." God is the Father of those who have been saved. He came into His own, and His own received Him not, but as many as received Him, to them gave He the right, the power, the authority to become the children of God. That's what the Bible says in John chapter 1. So, God, we know God as Father when we get saved. That's a matter of life or death. But after we're saved, we're to have fellowship with Him. That is a matter of light and darkness. Life and death and light and darkness. Now you see, you can have life and still walk in darkness. Look, if you will, that which we have seen and heard declare we unto you, that ye may have fellowship with us, and truly our fellowship is with the Father and with His Son Jesus Christ. These things write we unto you, that your joy may be full. This then is the message that we've heard of Him, that God is light, and Him is no darkness at all. If we say that we have fellowship with Him and walk in darkness, we lie and do not the truth. So you can have sonship without having fellowship. You can be walking in darkness as a child of God, and if you're walking in darkness, your fellowship ceases, and when your fellowship ceases, your joy ceases. So I have some words for those of you who are sitting on an alligator this morning, how to get back in the boat, how to be restored to God, how to get back where you ought to be. You don't have to keep getting saved when you fall out of fellowship. I fell out of fellowship with my father many times, but I didn't have to keep getting born. When I would disobey my dad, he would carry me to the woodshed, and whom the Lord loves, He chastens also. If you're living in sin, God's going to carry you to the woodshed and to get you right. But you can do it yourself and not have to go to the woodshed. Now, you boys and girls may not know what I'm talking about when I say the woodshed. We didn't have a woodshed, really. We had a pump house, but it was just as good. My dad had a way. He was kind of an athlete when it came to administering corporal punishment. He had a grip like a vice. He'd get me with his left hand, and the same moment he could take his belt off, just like that, one movement. Double it up, and around we would go, just like that. I had to learn. I had to wise up. I had to smarten up. It's a terrible thing. I used to get out there on the end of that thing, and that centrifugal force was terrible. I'd catch the end of that whip. I finally learned not to do that, but to get in close and get him around the knees. It's very hard to give somebody a whipping when they're hugging you. Now, kids, that's worth coming to church for, if you didn't learn anything else. I mean, when that chastisement begins, get in as close as you can. Just get your father around the knees and say, "I love you, Daddy. I love you." Just get in as close as you can. But you get way out there, you're going to catch the end of that thing. Well, that's not in the notes, but that's good for you to know. What I'm trying to say is this, that I was still his son. There was sonship there, but there was not fellowship there. Now, what John is talking about here is fellowship, how to have fellowship with God the Father and with his Son, the Lord Jesus Christ. He says in verse 6, "If we say that we have fellowship with him and walk in darkness, we lie and do not the truth. But if we walk in the light as he is in the light, we have fellowship one with another. And the blood of Jesus Christ, his Son, God's Son, cleanseth us from all sin. If we say that we have no sin, we deceive ourselves and the truth is not in us. If we confess our sins, he's faithful and just to forgive us our sins and to cleanse us from all unrighteousness. If we say we have not sinned, we make him a liar and his word is not in us." Now, how do you get right with God and stay right with God? It's right here. Here's the formula for fellowship. First of all, your sin must be exposed to the light. Now notice what it says here, if we walk in the light, verse 7. Your sin must be exposed to the light. Who is the light? God is light, and in him is no darkness at all. You just open up your life to God, and you say, "Lord, is there anything in my heart and in my life that is not right with you?" Now many times we don't want to do that. We hate the light because our deeds are evil, but your sin must be exposed to the light. It's a very interesting thing. Look, if you will, in verse 6. If we say, do you see that little trinity of words? If we say. Look down in verse 8. If we say, do you see it? Look down in verse 10. If we say. Three times. If we say, if we say, if we say. Now, what is happening is this. There are people who say one thing when the other thing is true. And John here is talking about the evolution of a lie. He says in verse 6, if we say that we have fellowship with him and walk in darkness, we lie and do not the truth. Now that's what happens on Sunday morning when a person is fixing to backslide, or getting ready to backslide, or maybe is already backslidden. He comes to church on Sunday morning. When the song service is going on, he sings. When the handshaking is going on, he shakes hands and says, "How are you, brother, sister in Christ?" In Sunday school, he's nodding his head and saying amen and underscoring his Bible and all of that. Somebody says, "How are you doing?" He says, "I'm just fine. Praise the Lord, I'm just fine." But he's lying. He's lying. And the Bible says, if we say that we have fellowship with him and walk in darkness, we lie and do not the truth. We begin, first of all, by lying to others. And then we begin to lie to ourselves. Look in verse 8, if we say we have no sin, we deceive ourselves, and the truth is not in us. If you tell other people a lie long enough, you begin to believe it. You begin to lie to yourself and you begin to say, "Well, I'm really all right. I'm really not so bad. I mean, after all, it's justifiable. It was just a mistake. It was an error. Or what I'm doing is really, God doesn't frown on that," or whatever. And so you begin to alibi, you begin to excuse, you begin to call it a mistake, rename it or whatever, and say it wasn't a sin. You begin by lying to others, verse 6, then you begin to lie to yourself, and finally you lie to God. Look in verse 10, if we say that we have not sinned, we make him a liar, and his word is not in us. You see, God says, that's a sin, that's wrong. God's word is speaking to you. You say, "Oh no, God, oh no, no, no, no. You're wrong, Lord, you're wrong." And we begin to lie to God. When you do that, you just stonewall God and you shut out the light. You just shut out the light. You lie to others, you lie to yourself, you lie to God. And therefore, you never really have that fellowship with God because you're not walking in light, you're walking in darkness. You have pulled the veil of darkness over your sin. Now, what you must do is just expose yourself to the light. Just say, "Here I am, Lord. Here I am. Holy Spirit of God, shine your light, the searchlight of your holiness, into my life, and Let me know, Lord, if there's some sin, some wicked way in me. Search me, O God, and try me and know my heart and see if there be some wicked way in me. Just simply open yourself up to God. Now, don't be afraid to do it, because this is not God's way to punish. This is God's way to bless. God wants to lead you to fellowship, and God wants to lead you to joy. But so many of us just want to pull the cloak of darkness over our lives, and we say, oh, we've not sinned. We deceive ourselves. We deceive others. We deceive God. But so just expose your sin to the light. Now, the light is the Holy Spirit of God. The Holy Spirit of God will point out to you that thing in your heart, in your life, that may be wrong. And He's quite capable of doing it. You don't have to go through morbid introspection, probing around in your innards, trying to find out what's wrong. The Holy Spirit of God is quite sufficient, and the Holy Spirit of God will show you if there's anything that has brought disfellowship between you and your Heavenly Father. Now, listen carefully. You need to learn the difference between Holy Spirit conviction and satanic accusation. The Holy Spirit convicts, the devil accuses. Have you got it? The Holy Spirit convicts, the devil accuses. Now, Jesus said He will convict you of sin, but He says of Satan, he is the accuser of the brethren. He accuses you before God, and he accuses you to yourself. Now, what is the difference? If you don't know the difference between Holy Spirit conviction and satanic accusation, you're going to be in deep trouble most of the time trying to have fellowship with God. Let me tell you how the Holy Spirit convicts, in contradistinction to the way the devil accuses. First of all, the Holy Spirit of God will convict you legitimately. Now, what do I mean by that? I mean that the Holy Spirit of God will never convict you of any sin that's already been confessed and cleansed. Now, He'll not bring you into double jeopardy. He will not bring it up again. If, let's say that you lied to your wife and you said, oh God, I'm so sorry. I've told a lie, and you confess that, and in this case, you need to confess it to your wife also. I told a lie. I'm sorry. God, forgive me. And God forgives you, whether she does or not. God forgives you. God forgives you. And that's the important thing. God forgives you, and you're forgiven. Then later on, you feel dirty and guilty about that. Who brought it up again? Not God. Not God. The devil brought it up. The devil wants to accuse you to bring you into double jeopardy. Now, the devil is dirty. Remember what I told you? Before you sin, do you know what the devil says to you? Oh, go ahead and do it. You can get away with it. But after you sin, he'll say, you'll never get away with it. You'll never get away with it. Isn't he something? You see, he wants to bring up that sin that has been buried in the grave of God's forgetfulness. Don't you let him do it. The Holy Spirit will convict you legitimately only of sin that's not yet been confessed. But the devil will accuse you illegitimately of sin that's already been forgiven. And here's another way the Holy Spirit of God will convict you. The Holy Spirit of God not only will convict you legitimately, but He will convict you specifically. Specifically. Now, the devil will accuse you generally. If he cannot get you to dredge up some sin that's already been forgiven, he'll just try to make you feel guilty over anything or over nothing. He'll just say, you're no good. Has he ever pulled that on you? You're just no good. You're unworthy. God doesn't love you. You're just vile. You're just a sinner. You're no good. Well, you're not a sinner. You're the righteousness of God in Christ. You've been saved, redeemed, born again, made a partaker of the Holy Spirit. But the devil will just like to accuse you generally, but the Holy Spirit of God convicts you specifically. The Holy Spirit of God will tell you exactly, precisely, where it is that you've gone wrong. You don't have to do it. You don't have to dig around. You don't have to probe around. You just expose yourself to the light. And the Holy Spirit, like a skilled physician, will put His finger on the sore spot and push. And He'll say, you told a lie. Or you were proud. Or you were arrogant. Or you were cruel. Or you were selfish. Or you were dishonest. Or you were lustful. Or you watched that show that you ought not to have watched. You told that lie that you ought not to have told. He will name it exactly, specifically. You see, until he puts his finger on the sore spot and tells you exactly what it is, you really will never ever have a sense of forgiveness. But when the Holy Spirit of God convicts you legitimately and specifically, then you're going to have that sense, or when you get cleansed, of wonderful cleansing and wonderful forgiveness. I'll tell you the third thing. The Holy Spirit of God will convict you redemptively. I mean by that this, that He wants to bring you back into fellowship. He wants to give you joy. He wants to bring you back. Now, accusation leads to despair. Conviction leads to confession and cleansing. Accusation drives you from God and causes you to become morose and guilt-ridden. That's not of the Holy Spirit. That's of the devil. The devil is the accuser. He doesn't want to redeem. He wants to condemn. But the Holy Spirit of God wants to draw you into fellowship with Himself. And so, first of all, sin must be exposed to the light. Number two, not only must your sin be exposed to the light, but it must be expressed to the Lord. It must be expressed to the Lord. Now look, if you will, in verse 9. He says here, if we confess our sin, He is faithful and just to forgive us our sins and to cleanse us from all unrighteousness. Do you see that? You see, once the Holy Spirit of God shows you what's wrong, then what do? You confess it. Now, the word confess is made up of two Greek words, homo, which means the same, homo legeo, which means to speak or to say. It means to say the same thing, to say the same thing. Even our English word confess is very similar. Con, meaning with, fess, to speak, like fess up. Say the same thing. Now, the Holy Spirit of God legitimately, specifically, redemptively says that, Adrian, is wrong in your life. Then I say what He says about it. I confess my sin. I agree with God. I don't stonewall God. I don't say I have no sin. I don't lie to others. I don't lie to myself. I don't lie to God. I agree with God. I agree with God. I express it to the Lord. I confess it. I agree with God. Do you see that? If we confess our sin, that is, if we agree with God, if we say with God what God says about it, that it is wrong, then we're getting ready for this fellowship with God. This is the confession of sin, to agree with God about that sin. There's one thing that God will not accept for sin, and that is an alibi or an excuse. Don't try to rename the sin. Don't say it's a mistake and I need to be fixed. Say it is a sin and I need to be forgiven. Okay? Now, if you will do that, then the Bible says you'll be cleansed.
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3: Welcome to today's encouragement from Our Daily Bread. The Holy Grail was written by Bill Crowder and read by Wes Ward.
4: For centuries, people have been fascinated by the Holy Grail, the cup Jesus drank from at the Last Supper. The legends surrounding King Arthur and the Knights of the Round Table detail their obsession over the search for the cup. They believed it had magical powers. In film, Indiana Jones and his father Henry fulfilled Henry's lifelong pursuit of the Grail. While this makes for fascinating storytelling, the truth is much more straightforward. The cup itself has no special powers. The real power is found in what it represents. Matthew describes the scene in the upper room the night before Jesus went to the cross in Matthew 26. Then Jesus took a cup, and when He had given thanks, He gave it to them, saying, "Drink from it, all of you. This is My blood of the covenant, which is poured out for many for the forgiveness of sins." The cup is a picture of the blood that Jesus would shed on our behalf. John the Baptist introduced Jesus as the Lamb of God who takes away the sin of the world in John 1. Hebrews 9:22 tells us, "Without the shedding of blood, there is no forgiveness." And Paul wrote that Christ Himself is our Passover Lamb in 1 Corinthians 5:7. Jesus paid the penalty for our sins. How thankful we are for the shed blood of our Savior, the Lamb. Today's encouragement was provided by Our Daily Bread Ministries.

0: This is Max Licato. What will happen if your job disappears, or your health diminishes, or the economy takes a nosedive? Does God have a message for His people when calamity strikes? He certainly had a word for Isaiah. The prophet wrote, "In the year that King Uzziah died, I saw the Lord sitting on a throne, high and lifted up. Above it stood seraphim. Each one had six wings. With two he covered his face, with two he covered his feet, and with two he flew. And one cried to another and said, 'Holy, holy, holy is the Lord of hosts. The whole earth is full of his glory.'" God calmed the fears of Isaiah not by removing the problem, but by revealing his divine power and presence. Rejoice that God is able to do what you cannot do. Your anxiety decreases as your understanding of your Heavenly Father increases.
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1: I'm Ruth Kramer with Mission Network News. Anti-immigrant groups in South Africa set June 30th as a deadline for illegal immigrants to leave the country. The government rejected the imposed deadline, but still, thousands of migrants took the threat seriously and fled. Anthony Barkhuizen with TWR says it's got nothing to do with apartheid. Instead, it's South Africans blaming illegal immigrants for the country's 33% unemployment rate. Pray for Christians as they navigate complex legal, physical, and spiritual needs among immigrants. Next, believers in East Africa are concerned about growing instability. Last month, a Mozambican bishop was shot and killed at his home. Over in Ethiopia's Oromia region, believers are mourning deadly attacks on churches. At least 37 Christians were recently killed, and one church attacked was the 101-year-old Talata St. Gabriel Church. Todd Nettleson with the Voice of the Martyrs USA says it comes down to power struggles for religious influence. Pray for the attackers to hear the gospel. Mission Network News is a service of One Way Ministries. I'm Ruth Kramer.

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1: The editors of the Wall Street Journal ask, do Bible passages belong in English class? Texas is the reason for the question. Back in April, the Texas State Board of Education gave preliminary approval to a set of reading lists that included some Bible excerpts. Those Bible passages were approved just a week ago by a slim margin. Apparently, even mentioning the Bible in public schools has become controversial. The linked article to the Wall Street Journal provides some needed perspective. For example, there's the 23rd Psalm reference to, "Yea, though I walk through the valley of the shadow of death." That passage has been repeated by everyone from Nelson Mandela to a recent rapper. They mention a passage in Ecclesiastes, "To everything there is a season," it says, including a time to be born and a time to die. They point out this wasn't a lyric written by the Byrds in 1965. That passage is found in the Bible, which the Supreme Court says is constitutional if taught in an objective manner. Here are a few of the other Bible passages. "Love is patient and kind" in 1 Corinthians 13. "Blessed are the meek, for they shall inherit the earth," Matthew 5. The editors remind us that those passages can be found in secular literature, such as the works by Walt Whitman, Charles Dickens, Robert Frost, and George Orwell. When we were discussing this on my radio broadcast, I argued that you couldn't even begin to understand many of the references and allusions used in English literature if you didn't have some understanding of the Bible. Given the level of biblical literacy today, including some Bible passages within an English class, makes sense. Fortunately, the Texas State Board made the right decision, but the vote was closer than it should have been. I'm Kirby Anderson, and that's my point of view.
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1: We continue on in our verse-by-verse tour through the book of Revelation. We conclude chapter 19, and we are at a very climactic moment. When we last left off, the great tribulation period was about to conclude. We're on the threshold of this major transition from what we would call the tribulation period into the millennial reign. The judgments have already come to pass, the bowls and the trumpets and the seals and the horsemen and all of it, it's all happened. And we've watched as the religious Babylon, mystery Babylon, has met her demise. The economic system that the world has united has all collapsed and it's all fallen. And when we left off, the nations were gathered together in the Valley of Megiddo and Jesus has just come on the scene. So, for the sake of context, let me read the first 16 verses of chapter 19. We've covered all of this in the past. After these things, that would be a reference to the fall of Babylon, because that's where the prior chapter ends. I heard a loud voice of a great multitude in heaven saying, Alleluia! Salvation and glory and honor and power belong to the Lord our God, for true and righteous are his judgments, because he has judged the great harlot, who corrupted the earth with her fornication, and he has avenged her on the blood of his servants shed by her. Again, they said, Alleluia, her smoke rises up forever and ever. And the 24 elders and the four living creatures fell down and worshipped God, who sat on the throne, saying, Amen, Alleluia. Then a voice came from the throne saying, Praise our God, all you servants and those who fear him, both small and great. And I heard, as it were, the voice of a great multitude, as the sound of many waters, as the sound of mighty thundering, saying, Hallelujah, for the Lord God omnipotent reigns. Let us be glad and rejoice and give him glory, for the marriage of the Lamb has come, and his wife has made herself ready. And to her it was granted to be arrayed in fine linen, clean and bright, for the fine linen is the righteous acts of the saints. Then he said to me, Write, blessed are those who are called to the marriage supper of the Lamb. And he said to me, These are the true sayings of God. Awesome. John is overwhelmed. Verse 10, And I fell at his feet to worship him. That would be the angel. But he said to me, See that you do not do that. I am your fellow servant and of your brethren who have the testimony of Jesus. Worship God. And then this great verse worthy of highlighting. For the testimony of Jesus is the spirit of prophecy. Now I saw heaven open, and behold, a white horse, and he who sat on him was called Faithful and True. And in righteousness he judges and makes war. His eyes were like a flame of fire, and on his head were many crowns. He had a name written that no one knew except himself. He was clothed with a robe dipped in blood, and his name is called the Word of God. And the armies in heaven, clothed in fine linen, white and clean, followed him on white horses. Now out of his mouth goes a sharp sword, that with it he should strike the nations, and he himself will rule them with a rod of iron. He himself treads the winepress of the fierceness and wrath of Almighty God. And he has on his robe and on his thigh a name written, King of Kings and Lord of Lords. Whew, that is some pretty heavy stuff. And If you're just climbing aboard today on our little tour through the book, well, we're almost at the end, and it might be beneficial to you to get the last couple of studies so you can gain some insight on everything that we just read. Now, chapter 19, we see two different dinner parties, and they are very, very different indeed. One dinner party is going to be delightful. The other one's going to be disgusting. If somebody came up to you and said, "Hey, I would love to have you for dinner," you might say, you might seek a little clarification on that. And I'd say, you mean you'd rather have me over for dinner, right? That's what you're saying. You want to have me over for dinner. You don't want to have me for dinner. Well, would you rather have dinner or be dinner? See, we already covered the marriage supper of the Lamb, which is going to be a wonderful event. And I can honestly say that I am literally looking forward to that. I'm anticipating that. It's going to be glorious. But nobody in their right mind will be looking forward to taking part in this next feast. Because it is the feast of fowls. It is the feast of the birds of the air as they come to dine on the carnage of Armageddon's aftermath. It's horrible stuff. So we pick it up now in time for the final battle. Jesus is on the scene. He's returned. Verse 17, "Then I saw an angel standing in the sun, and he cried out with a loud voice, saying to all the birds that fly in the midst of heaven, 'Come and gather together for the supper of the great God.'" Now, before we get too deep into that verse, let me just state what jumps out at me. An angel standing in the sun. That's kind of weird. I mean, while the thermal tolerance of angelic beings might be an intriguing study, that's not what really got to me. What I thought was the luminescence. In other words, this is a pretty bright angel. He's standing in the sun and he can see the angel. There's bright and then there's really bright. I mean, I have some bright flashlights, as some of you know, but they don't outshine the sun. John, I don't know if your mother ever warned you not to look at the sun, but he looks and there's this angel. You know, sometimes we might think we're pretty bright. We might think we're making a lot of sense or we've really got it going on. People could glean a lot from me, but then we find out how bright we really are and we can be pretty humbled. I know I shared this in times past. I learned this lesson the hard way in Florida. As you know, I like flashlights. I love light. Light intrigues me. Contrary to most roaches, I love the light, and I'm really looking forward to heaven, because heaven's going to be an amazing time. As we see it's going to be, I'm going to just have my fill of light. But imagine, one day, I'm in Florida, I've got this light, 6 million candle power. It's like, yeah, now I've got cooler stuff since then, but back then, man, this was it. It will shoot a beam 10 miles in the dark. It's like, oh, man. I went outside one night in Bradenton, Florida, and I was not too far from the beach, and I'm standing in front of our house, and I'm like 10 miles off in the distance, flying over the beach, over the ocean, there's this helicopter, police helicopter. I wonder if this thing can reach that helicopter. So I kind of aim it and shoot the beam, and instantly, that helicopter snaps around like an angry hornet and comes buzzing right over to my neighborhood. I turn it off. It's getting closer. And it comes right over me and then, poof, bathes me in light. Now, I could have hid under the car, but that would have looked really bad. It's not a good witness to be on the next episode of Cops. So I just kind of stayed there while they had their little conversation up there. It's like, there he is. Yes, my, what an idiot he is. You know, I just kind of, you know, looked at them, and then he flew off, and I'm feeling kind of awkward. And from my wife's perspective, you know, she's in the house just minding her own business. Here's a helicopter, and poof, light comes pouring in all the windows of the house. Then the light goes off, and the helicopter flies away, and I walk in, and my wife very casually just said, "What did you do?" I might think that I'm pretty bright, but I'm only going to be humbled. And the same goes for all of us. But imagine an angel that can be seen in the sun. I mean, we're talking very, very shiny. So he's standing in the sun, and he's doing these bird calls, right? He's gathering the birds to the feast of flesh. Come and gather together for the supper of the great God, verse 18, that you may eat of the flesh of kings and the flesh of captains and the flesh of mighty men and the flesh of horses and those who sit on them and the flesh of all people. That's interesting. Free and slave, both small and great. So this is nothing like the feast that we read about earlier in verse 9 when he said, blessed are those who are called to the marriage supper of the Lamb. And he said to me, these are the true sayings of God. The marriage supper of the Lamb is a feast that believers are going to be having in heaven with Jesus. It's for those people who have opened their hearts to Jesus Christ, received his gift of righteousness that he went to the cross to give us. But the people who show up at this Last Supper are not going to be so blessed. They're going to be the main course. Fowls feasting on fools is what we're going to see here. And when the birds hear the angel calling, it seems the birds are going to flock to the land of Israel in preparation for this supper. Now, if you think about it, that's just a weird concept. And I wonder if this is what Jesus was referring to when he stated in Matthew chapter 24, verse 27, for as lightning comes from the east and flashes to the west, so also will the coming of the Son of Man be. Quite a dramatic appearance. For wherever the carcass is, there the eagles will be gathered together. Now, it might also be worth noting that Israel is on a migratory route of thousands of birds. They fly from Africa to Europe, and they fly right over Israel. And then they fly back from Europe to Africa. In fact, a lot of them stop over at a place called the Hula Valley, which is just north of the Sea of Galilee. There used to be a lake above that. It got drained. A lot of people, the ornithologists, are aware of this, which is a big fancy word that means bird watchers. So, anyhow, verse 19. I saw the beast. That would be the Antichrist. And we're very familiar with who he is and what he's done at this point. I saw the beast, the kings of the earth, and their armies gathered together to make war against him who sat on the horse and against his army. So we have the armies of the world gathered together in the plain of Jezreel. In the valley, this is in northern Israel, called the Valley of Megiddo. We know it as Har Megiddo or Armageddon. So this is this mass gathering. And it looks like we have so many, we have 200 million people alone coming from the east. We see in Daniel chapter 11, we have armies from the south. We have the African nations and Arab states all heading toward Israel. But as amazing as all of this is, the hard thing to understand, if we're going to be honest about it, is it's hard for us to wrap our mind around the armies of the world assembling to fight Jesus, right? I mean, isn't that weird? You think, what are you even thinking? How can you even win something like that? What a foolish thought. Could man really be that foolish? Well, it could be, perhaps, that they're initially gathering to fight each other, and then they look up and see the returning Christ, and they turn their rage on him. Perhaps. It could be. That makes sense. I mean, but this is what we do know. We know that this gathering of all the world leaders in this one place is demonically inspired. If you remember back in chapter 16, verse 13, John writes, and I saw three unclean spirits like frogs coming out of the mouth of the dragon and out of the mouth of the beast and out of the mouth of the false prophet. So John looks and he sees like the satanic trinity regurgitating these evil spirits. And it goes on, for they are the spirit of demons performing signs, and see what, where, to whom and where they go, which go out to the kings of the earth and of the whole world. Why? To gather them to the battle of that great day of God Almighty. So whether this is intentional, they're going to fight Jesus, or whether the leaders are just puppets thinking that they're in their own self-will. Either way, the truth behind the scenes are we know who's directing the traffic. We understand what's going on here. It's the enemy wanting mankind to declare war on God. I mean, again, verse 19, I saw the beast, he's leading them, and the kings of the earth and their armies gathered together to make war against him who sat on the horse and against his army. As weird as that is, another thing to factor is this. Never underestimate man's hatred of God. Mankind has been warring against God since the fall. And this is the culmination of it. This is where it all ends. This is the fulfillment of that war in the very end. And it's weird, but which is more incredible? You have fallen man trying to wipe out his own authority? I mean, if we're honest, haven't we been doing that all along? Don't we sometimes do that even now when we see certain things that we don't agree with? We might say, well, I know it says this, but... Or sometimes we just don't want to submit to certain things where God says we should. That's the nature of fallen man. If that's not incredible, we also have God coming to earth as a man, and man murders him in human form. Amazing stuff. So as incredible as this all seems, it boils down to this. In this corner, we have the kings of the earth with their beastly leader, all in a rage. And in this corner, piercing into the time-space dimension, we have the King of Glory followed by the armies of heaven. Now, as crazy as that sounds and as weird as it sounds, it brings us back to the Old Testament, to Psalm chapter 2. Why do the nations rage? That's what we're seeing here. And the people plot a vain thing. Now, clearly, that's just what's happening. Man versus God, always a vain thing. You challenging God in your life when God says something but you think you know better, always a vain thing. Why do the nations rage and the people plot a vain thing? The kings of the earth set themselves, and the rulers take counsel together against the Lord, see all capitals there? We're talking against God, against Yahweh, and against his anointed, saying, let us break their bonds into pieces and cast away their cords from us. Mankind doesn't want to be under the authority of God, and this is their moment. They're like goldfish that say, let's fight the power and jump out of the bowl together. He who sits in the heavens shall laugh. The Lord shall hold them in derision. And then it says, he shall speak to them in his wrath and distress them in his deep displeasure. Oh, he's just going to say it. Because the truth of the matter is verse 6. Yet I have set my king on the holy hill of Zion. Jesus is going to go there. Man can't stop that. The armies assembled together are not going to stop what God has declared. It really isn't a contest. In fact, John doesn't even describe a battle scene. He just talks of an act of divine judgment. Donald J. Barnhouse rightly states, he says, the battle of Armageddon is the laughter of God against the climax of man's arrogance. So as far as mankind is concerned, it's now or never. This is our moment. This is the moment of man. This is when we break the shackles. This is when we unite and we call the shots, and man's going to go for it. As far as God is concerned, time's up. That's it. Verse 20. Then the beast was captured, and with him the false prophet, who worked signs in his presence, by which he deceived those who received the mark of the beast and those who worshipped his image. These two were cast alive into the lake of fire, burning with brimstone. So the beast and the false prophet, interestingly, receive special treatment. They are cast alive into the lake of fire even before the great white throne judgment of the next chapter. That's interesting. They're tossed in the lake of fire before the great white throne judgment. No need for them to attend the white throne judgment. They're done. It's done. In fact, it seems like they have the distinction of being the first two humans to be tossed into that eternal abode. And you'll see, chapter 20 and verse 10, that 1,000 years later, they are still there. And at that point, the devil is going to join them in their fate. And they will become aware and tormented forever. Now, brimstone is an ancient name for sulfur. So, no matter how we want to describe this, I'm sure this place stinks. Sulfur's nasty. I used to get those little sulfur bombs as a kid. Oh, the things I would do with those. I can't imagine a place like that. Anyhow, we're going to see this place again in chapter 20. It is the ultimate final destination of those who refuse God's salvation. Now, when we read the lake of fire, that's what most people would consider hell. The term hell is a very general term. People just kind of throw that around. But in the Bible, there's a lot of different words that we generalize as hell. We could talk about Hades. We could talk about Tartarus. We could talk about the Abuso. We can talk about Gehenna and so on. They don't all mean the same thing. And we'll be learning more about what the Bible says about it pretty soon. But suffice it to say this. It's real. And therefore, there's nothing more important than avoiding it. So these two, they do not pass go. They go directly there, even before the great white throne judgment. As for the rest of the armies, verse 21, and the rest were killed with the sword which proceeded from the mouth of him who sat on the horse. And all the birds were filled with their flesh. So, throughout history, it would be a disgrace to not have a proper burial. It was considered a shameful thing. A proper burial means to have your body put in the ground or in a cave, in a place where it's protected from being torn apart by wild beasts. Because that's deplorable. Only criminals or people without loved ones who die and their bodies are unclaimed would be left for animals to eat. So, we're looking at a scene now that sounds like something from some nasty, futuristic, apocalyptic movie. Imagine a moment in time where God just drops the curtain. The show ends. God's like, that's it. And he wipes out man. And it ends with these birds just feasting. You don't have men running around. You have just birds in the aftermath just feasting on it. And it seems, and I'm not absolutely sure, but it seems that all those who are alive on earth that have not chosen to follow Jesus Christ, they're done at that point. You remember, it's not like people don't have this choice. I mean, we have an angel flying around the earth proclaiming the everlasting gospel. We have it's not like people are going to accidentally overlook this. We're going to have people that are going to be forced to choose, take the mark or not, what have you. So it seems like at this point, this is their final curtain. They will have made their choice. If they die with the mark, obviously that settles it. And the reason I say this is because remember, the birds of the air were told here that they would get to not only eat the flesh of powerful people, but also in verse 18, it says the flesh of all people, free and slave, both small and great. The world is about to transition. It's a strange point in time. The world is about to enter a time period called the millennium, when Jesus sets up his government on earth and will rule and reign over this earth for 1,000 years. That's where chapter 20 starts. Now, a lot of people don't believe in the millennium. We call them amillennialists. Well, chapter 20 is pretty clear about it. They can spiritualize it and allegoricize it or whatever you want to call it. But there's so much in the Old Testament that talks about the millennial reign of Christ that it takes a lot of torturing the text to get it to confess what you want if you're going to take that approach rather than simply what it says. And again, it appears that the only humans that make it into the kingdom are, first of all, those believers who have, in their post-glorified raptured bodies and whatever after that, and other believers that somehow survive the tribulation. Now, again, some want to debate this. That's fine. Yeah, I understand. I understand some of the other side too. I believe that there are a lot of minor points that when I get in heaven, people are going to poke me and go, see, I told you so. That's fine.
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3: Ephesians chapter 4 and verses 1 through 3 we read a little bit ago. I want to emphasize this morning the exhortation that is here in verse number 1 as we read the words, I therefore, the prisoner of the Lord, beseech you that ye walk worthy of the vocation wherewith ye are called. I'm so thankful for the Word of God, thankful for the illustrations it provides. A few weeks ago, we started a new study on our walk, looking at the beggar that was at the gate beautiful. And when the disciples came, Peter and John, and raised him up by the power of Jesus Christ, in the name of Jesus Christ, they gave him strength, allowed him to do what had been impossible to him before, not only able to walk and leap, but able to enter into the very presence of God and there worship God in that temple. And from that, and from those words, rise up and walk, we see an illustration of you and I in our lives, in our Christian life. Before Jesus Christ, we had no access to the Father. Before Jesus Christ, we were left outside. We could not walk with God. But now, because of God's grace to us, we have been called to rise up and walk. And throughout the New Testament, we find exhortations on how to walk. We've seen walk with God a couple weeks ago. Last week, we looked at how we're exhorted to walk in the Spirit. And this week, I'd have us to understand this command to walk worthy. To walk worthy of the vocation wherewith we're called. We're going to consider these things this morning. Let's pause for a word of prayer as we get into the Word of God today. Let's pray. Father, I thank you today for the privilege of being in your house. Lord, thank you for how you speak. Lord, thank you for the words, even that we have sung already and heard sung. And Lord, for how those words, that truth moves us. Lord, may we be continually speaking to ourselves truth through songs and hymns and spiritual songs, Lord, as you've encouraged us to do. But Lord, now we focus our attention on your word. And Lord, we ask that you would speak to us, instruct us, enlighten us, encourage us, exhort us, reprove us where necessary. But Lord, all just to draw us nearer to yourself, to make us more like Christ. Lord, these moments are sacred moments. We pray that you'd allow us to just reserve them all for you. Lord, every thought that we have, Lord, directed towards you. Lord, I pray that you'd fill me with your Spirit, fill everyone with your Spirit, that we might hear what you say today. In your word, we pray in Jesus' name, amen. Walk worthy. The first thing I'd have us to note this morning about this particular exhortation are the words employed. Again, we're reminded of that word walk. And walk denotes several things. It's an illustrative word that the Lord has used, helping us to understand our spiritual life. The term walk obviously speaks of movement. It's not remaining still. In the Christian life, God wants us to move, to be moved more and more and closer to Him and to our Savior, the Lord Jesus Christ. Furthermore, walking speaks of a certain direction that we're going. We're not just walking aimlessly, but the Lord calls us to walk with a direction in mind and with a purpose. Walking also entails a certain manner. And we know this, different ones, perhaps in your family. I see that with my children. My wife will tell me that certain of my children, oh, that, you know, he walks just like your dad walks. And you can see that kind of carried on. There is a manner, there is a style in which we are to walk. Here we have the exhortation, a spiritual way to walk worthy. Certainly it speaks of manner, it speaks of our purpose.

0: It speaks of our movement, that in all things we would walk worthy of what the Lord has called us to be and to do. I want us to consider that word worthy then. The word worthy has the idea in the Greek of a weight or a scale. All right, maybe this morning you stepped on the scale and you said, oh, that I'm a little too worthy, Pastor, if you know what I mean. But it has the idea of weight attached to it. But again, it is more the idea of balancing out a scale. Just as the scales of the past where you had the two arms and what you'd put on one side, you tried to balance it with the gold or the silver on the other side, and there come up to what is just and what is right, what is equitable. We used to have the neighborhood Bible time guys come in and conduct our vacation Bible school. One thing they would do is they would have a competition in the offering. And in the offerings, they would see whose offering weighed the most. Of course, if you gave dollar bills, it wouldn't weigh much. So they sold bricks for the offering at $5 a brick. And so what you'd see is, as the boy, it was always boys versus girls. And the boys would watch the girls, and the girls would watch the boys, and they'd see what was going to go into the bucket. And occasionally you'd see the neighborhood Bible time guy up here, you know, he's kind of straining on this side and picking up the other bucket. The boys always wanted to make sure, and the girls always wanted to make sure that what they put in matched or was heavier to what was put into the other side. They wanted to balance or beat the scale. The idea of walking worthy is the idea of balancing out the scale. So when we walk worthy of the Lord, the idea is that we are living up to what He has invested in us. Interestingly, the term worship has at its very root the idea of worth. When we worship God, we are ascribing to Him what He is worthy of, the worth that is due to His name, to His person. Now, there are several corresponding passages of Scripture that utilize similar terminology or the same concept. Hold your place in Ephesians chapter 4. Turn with me, if you would, to Colossians chapter 1, just two books later in the New Testament. Colossians chapter 1, you'll find these same two words. In Colossians chapter 1, in verse number 9, the Apostle Paul, speaking of the prayer that he had for the saints there, the Colossians that he's writing to, his prayer there in verse 9, he picks it up in the middle of the verse, to desire you might be filled with the knowledge of His will and all wisdom and spiritual understanding, that ye might walk worthy of the Lord. Notice that phrase, to walk worthy of the Lord. 1 Thessalonians chapter number 2, you'll find again that same phrase in 1 Thessalonians chapter 2, in verses 11 and 12, the Apostle Paul speaking to the Thessalonians, describing what his ministry was and what his exhortation to them was. He says, as ye know how we exhorted and comforted and charged every one of you as a father doth his children, that ye would walk worthy of God, who hath called you unto His kingdom and glory. And so in Colossians, it's worthy of the Lord. In 1 Thessalonians 2, it's worthy of God and the calling to His kingdom and His glory. Again, you go back to Philippians chapter number 1. In Philippians chapter 1, the same concept is there. It's translated a little bit differently there, but it's the same concept. In fact, it's the same Greek word as worthy in Philippians 1:27, where it says this, only let your conversation, that speaks there of our manner of life, or our walk, only let your walk be as it becometh. That's the same Greek word as worthy. Let your walk be worthy of the gospel of Christ. Let your conversation be as it becometh the gospel of Christ. Balance out the scale of the gospel. Balance out the scale of the Lord Himself and of His kingdom and of His glory. Back in Ephesians chapter number 4, you'll find He attaches there that you would walk worthy of the vocation wherewith ye are called. So the idea of balancing out the scale of being worthy is all throughout the New Testament. Let's consider then, first of all, as we think about this, we've already seen the words that are employed. Let's consider number two, the wonderful grace of our Lord. What is it that the Lord has placed on the scale that we are to balance out? What is it that He has placed in the bucket, so to speak, that we are to match on our end? When you think back to those verses that we have just looked at, the first thing that we could see was in Colossians chapter 1, that we are to walk worthy of the Lord Himself. Of the Lord Himself. We have to understand that as a group of people who have been saved by God's grace, He didn't just give us eternal life, He gave us Himself. The Word of God tells us, He that hath the Son hath life. In Ephesians chapter 3, right before we get into these verses, it speaks in verse 17 that Christ may dwell in your hearts by faith. Last week we saw how that when we're saved, the Holy Spirit indwells us permanently. Our bodies become the temple of the Holy Spirit. The Lord gave Himself to us. We bear His name. We're members of His body. We're accepted in His family as beloved. He dwells within me. Again, my body now is the very temple of the Holy Spirit. Now we know our God. We know who He is, holy, righteous, slow to anger, great in mercy, faithful and true, loving and kind. And so to walk worthy of the Lord is to conduct our lives appropriately in light of who He is. I bear His name. Then the way that I conduct myself should bring glory and reflect who He is. There's a second thing, of course, we saw in 1 Thessalonians 2. Not only that I'm to walk worthy of the Lord, but I'm to walk worthy of God who has called us to His kingdom and glory. Not only has He given us Himself, but He's made us a part of His kingdom and promised us a glorious future with Him in that kingdom. And that's amazing. It's amazing that you and I could make up His eternal kingdom and share in that glory. In the Old Testament, there's a story of a little boy. He grew up in the palaces. He grew up a king's son. But about the time he was 4 or 5 years of age, terrible news came to the home. His father had been killed in battle. And so his nurse picked him up and concerned that there might be an attempt made on his life to remove other heirs to the throne. She picked him up and was fleeing with him, but in her haste, she dropped the boy. It crippled him for life, unable to walk. As he went out into hiding for some time. His brother ascended the throne for a time and entered into a civil war. A civil war began to be fought, and this young boy, as he grew, his brother's kingdom grew weaker and weaker and weaker, and the opposing side mightier and mightier and mightier. Until ultimately, his own brother, who had served as king, Ishbosheth, was killed. And there was a vacancy, and the opponent came to fill the throne, not just of Judah, but of Israel, and establish his kingdom. There was a further issue. This new king over all the land had been the sworn enemy of his own father, King Saul. Saul had hunted his life day after day. He had searched for him and wouldn't give up that search. He had maligned his name. He had forced him to leave behind his family, his home, and live as a fugitive. Now that individual, David, was Mephibosheth's king. As a cripple, as a member of the opposing king's family, perceived in that day, no doubt, as a threat to the throne, he knew what his fate should be. Mephibosheth should be put to death. That's what they did. Even today, if there is a threat in countries such as North Korea, that threat is removed, not allowed to continue. And so when David called for Mephibosheth to come into his presence, you can imagine what Mephibosheth thought was about to happen. This is the it. This is it. This is the end. I can't walk. I can't run. I'm hopeless. I'm helpless. And he came to the presence of David and he just fell on the ground. Behold your servant. He was at David's mercy. And yet, how did David respond? Mephibosheth, I've got a place for you at my table. I want you to be one of my sons. I've got an inheritance for you, reserved just for you. You're going to be served. You're going to be waited on. You have a place in my kingdom, a special place just for you. And Mephibosheth said, who am I? I'm just a dead dog. Why would you be so good to me? And David said, it's because of Jonathan. Because of Jonathan, I'm showing grace to you. And you know what? For you and I today, we were lost in sin. We were helplessly lost in enemies against God. The Bible describes that. Jesus said to the Pharisees, you're of your father, the devil, and his will you'll do. The lies that we told, the deceit in our life, the lust, the pride, all of that just revealed who we were from birth, that we were enemies against God. We had no place in the kingdom of God, no hope for a place in the kingdom of God. But Jesus came And Jesus gave his life for us and rose again so that now the Father through the Son can say to us, you have a place at my table. I have an inheritance for you that fades not away. And it's all by God's grace. When we receive the Lord Jesus Christ by faith, we now are seated in the heavenlies and we share as joint heirs with Jesus Christ for all of eternity. The Bible tells us in 1 Thessalonians chapter 2 that he's called us to his kingdom and glory. The Lord has put this in here in his side of the scale. He has placed himself, he has placed what he has given us and what he has called us to in his kingdom and glory. And not only that, notice here in Ephesians chapter 4, he's placed also on that side of the scale a vocation, a job, a role. Notice again, I therefore, the prisoner of the Lord, beseech you that you walk worthy of the vocation wherewith ye are called. What is the vocation that is being spoken of in Ephesians chapter 4? What is this vocation? Well, notice the context. All throughout the book of Ephesians, here the Apostle Paul is speaking of the mystery which has now been revealed, and that mystery was the church. He's talked about it in chapter number 2, and there he describes it as a building in verse 21, in whom all the building fitly framed together groweth unto a holy temple in the Lord, in whom ye also are builded together for a habitation of God through the Spirit. He talked about the revelation of that same mystery in chapter 3. In fact, he concludes chapter 3 and verse 21 with these words, unto him, that is the Lord, be glory in the church by Christ Jesus throughout all ages, world without end. You'll notice glory in the church. You'll also come to verses 2 and following, and you'll see that coming out of this exhortation to walk worthy, he talks about relations within the church, within that body of Christ, that building of Christ, that bride of Christ, where he tells us in verse 2 and 3 to have that humility of spirit, that servant heart. In verses 4 to 6, the things that unify us. In verse 7 to 16, how he wants us to grow and what we're to be doing and responding in our roles within the church. So when you think about the vocation that he's called us to, I believe what he's speaking of in Ephesians chapter 4 is our roles in the body of Christ. You and I are the ones that make up his body. We are his hands, his feet. We are his ears, his eyes, his mouth. That's what the Lord has revealed to us in his word. If you were to go to 1 Corinthians, it talks about those roles that you and I play within his church in 1 Corinthians chapter number 12. And so the vocation is accepting that grace to say, wow, wait a second. He not only has saved me who was, as we sang in Amazing Grace, a wretch like me. He not only has saved me and prepared a place for me for all of eternity, but now in this life, he has called me to represent him and to work for him. He has given me a role of incredible value. We look in this passage and that's what he's discussing. You and I are now living stones in his temple meant to glorify him. You and I now make up the bride of Christ, the one that Christ died for and seeks to sanctify and cleanse with the washing of water by the word. That exhortation to walk worthy is a high calling. That you and I are his bride. You and I are his building. You and I are his body. Wow. What a vocation. What a calling. You think of this morning, we're going to walk worthy. We've got to know what it is we have to balance out. What is it that we have to be worthy of? And through Scripture, it's the Lord. It's his kingdom and his glory. It's the vocation wherewith we've been called. So then what is a worthy response to all of this? What is the worthy response? Well, first of all, note our response is demanded. You see it in verse number 1. He says in Ephesians 4, 1, I therefore, the prisoner of the Lord, beseech you that you walk worthy. Therefore, all these things that are given draw us to a natural conclusion. You think of everything that God has done. The book of Ephesians is outlined very easily. The first three chapters deal with the doctrines of God's grace to us and how he has revealed himself to us and what he's given us and what he's made us. And in chapters 4, 5, and 6 now, it's the outflow of that. In light of all that God has done for us, in light of all of his grace to us, what then? Walk worthy. Walk worthy of who he is and what he's done for you. Walk worthy of the Lord. A response is demanded. Let's consider then unworthy responses. Unworthy responses. What is it that we're offering to God? This gracious Lord, the one who's given us all, the one to whom we can truly say with David, our cup runneth over. We can't even begin to search out the love of God for us and the goodness of God to us. Time would not permit us in this life to sing his praises. So how can we respond? What is our response? What is our offering? I believe that in our day, especially in American Christianity, nominal American Christianity, that there has been a great unworthy response to our Lord. Several years ago, I met a man, and actually had met his wife, and then through him, the man, having gone door to door and had several conversations. She was a former Jehovah Witness, left it all behind, kind of turned more towards atheism, had a number of interactions, but they didn't want Christianity right then. You know how it is for people. The thoughts were, well, down the road perhaps, but right now we're just kind of busy. But I'll never forget one day as I stopped by, he pretty much said to me, he said, I don't want you coming by anymore. I want you to know this. He says, if I ever do become a Christian, I'm not going to be that, you know, really zealous one like you. I'm just going to be the once a month kind of a Christian that goes to church just once in a while. But the thing that it revealed to me was what this man had seen in our society. He saw that, hey, if you're going to be a Muslim, there's going to be some changes. There's going to be a certain level of commitment. There's going to be a way that you're going to live. And if you're a Jehovah Witness, hey, that's going to mean something. But if you're a Christian, it doesn't really have to mean anything. So many people today that profess the name of Jesus Christ but live like the world. Is that a worthy response to what God has given us? Of course, in most cases, no doubt, it's a reflection that someone hasn't truly known the Lord. We read in the book of Revelation, Revelation chapter number 3, when the Lord spoke to the Laodicean church, he made this statement. And again, this is the Lord Jesus Christ. This was God incarnate, love incarnate. And he says to that church, I will spew you out of my mouth. Why? Well, is it any wonder that he would say that when he said, you're lukewarm? You have no zeal for me. You have no interest in the things of God. Your heart's grown cold towards me. You're apathetic. And is it any wonder that he would spew them out of his mouth after all that he had invested in them, all the riches of his grace freely bestowed, that high calling given for a people to treat it with such as though it's insignificant or unworthy of their highest attention and devotion? No wonder it makes God sick. It ought to make us sick. When that apathy starts to creep into our hearts, when we start to get that complacency in our Christian lives, and we think back to the cross, we think back to what God has done, we think to who he's made us and where he's taking us to and what it could have been like without him, well, we ought to get sick with ourselves to say, how can I be so unconcerned with the things of God? Where's the worthy response? I saw this week, folks are spending tens of thousands of dollars to attend the upcoming Super Bowl. Wow. Tens of thousands. I thought, wow. With no wonder we call them fans, right? Fanatics. To go to a game which has absolutely no eternal value whatsoever. But they'll pay more than what you'd pay for a car to go to a game over in 3 hours. I'd see it when I was in Illinois, and when the basketball team was actually good, the University of Illinois, they would have students that would go out and they wanted to make sure they got a ticket for the game. And so in the middle of winter, they would camp outside on the cold pavement, holding their spot in line to get their tickets for a game. When it's getting down to 20, you know, 15, 20 degrees overnight, they're outside to get into a game. It's amazing what people will do for sports. And yet it's also at the same time astounding, isn't it? How hard it is to get God's people to prayer meeting or to share the gospel or get involved in the work of the ministry or to do actual Bible study. Question, what is going on? What is going on? I recognize this goes far beyond just attendance and church things. This goes to our daily lives. The question is simply this. What is the grace of God to us worth to us? How much is it worth to us? When you look into the Word of God, what is the worthy response? I'll give you the worthy response. I believe that we just sang it a little bit ago. You hear it in the hymns. We sang, "When I Survey the Wondrous Cross." The song goes, "Were the whole realm of nature mine, that were a present far too small. Love so amazing and so divine demands my soul, my life, my all." We sang those words. We sing the words of "Lead Me to Calvary." The idea is, Lord, bring the scenes of the cross before me day by day. And as I see Calvary, what will be the response? May I be willing, Lord, to bear daily my cross for Thee, even Thy cup of grief to share. Thou hast borne all for me. We sing it in the words of the hymn, "Alas, and did my Savior bleed?" It says there, "But drops of grief can never repay the debt of love I owe. Here, Lord, I give myself away. 'Tis all that I can do." The hymn writers understood it. The worthy offering is a life of total consecration. That's the worthy offering. It's full and complete surrender of myself to God.
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4: 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Inscribed on the Liberty Bell is a verse from the Old Testament book of Leviticus, chapter 25. Proclaim liberty throughout the land unto all the inhabitants thereof.
3: This has been an American Minute with Bill Federer. 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

0: Welcome to Talk Truth, the radio ministry of Gary Clark. Gary has been teaching God's Word for almost 40 years in Southwest Florida and serves as the pastor and founder of Fellowship Church of Inglewood, where we love Jesus and we love people. My name is Roger Johnson, and our hope for today is that you will be encouraged and motivated to live your life for Jesus Christ. Here's Pastor Gary with today's message.
1: Let's go to God's Word. That's our series of the next several weeks. And just week by week, I'm going to look at different subjects. Let's go, buddy. Thank you. Today, there's our American flag. In God we trust. Let's talk about In God We Trust. And today's message is titled, really, In God We Trust, An Appeal to Heaven. Say that with me. And what? Appeal to what? I want to talk about that in a little bit. But in God we trust. A little bit of background on that, where that came from. Let's go with it, buddy. You just pushed me. He said, I can't make it through these slides. There's too many of them. We'll see. In God we trust. Where did it come from? Well, it was urged in God we trust. That little statement, in God we trust. It was urged to be placed on our currency, and it is, by the Secretary of the Treasury, Salmon P. What? I imagine he's got some roots back to Chase. Banks and everything. In a brief letter to the Director of the National Mint at Philadelphia on November 20th, 1861. This is what people believed. You watch people today, oh, you can't preach God, can't talk about God, church and state. We'd never have a country if these lunatics ran things back in the day. Y'all hear me or not? Say. Let's tell the truth. How about, let's say that out loud. Let's do what? Let's tell the truth. So he wanted on the coins. It first appeared on our coins the year 1864. That's a long time ago. 162 years ago? On our coins. It had been used continually on the 1 cent coin since 1909. In God we trust, it's on the dime since 1916, the dime. Check it out! Silver dollars, quarters, half dollars. In God we trust. I like this guy. I like to put people up that, you know, that people from our Florida, from where I grew up or something like that. Listen to what Florida Congressman Charles Bennett had to say when he wanted in God we trust on all our currency. Not just on the coins, on everything. So this is what he said. I sincerely hope the Senate will give its prompt approval to this proposal. In these days when imperialistic and materialistic communism seeks to attack and destroy freedom, we should continuously look for ways to strengthen the what? The foundation of our freedom. Let's look for ways to do that. He wants holding all the money. They had to vote on it. At the base of our freedom is our faith in God and the desire of Americans to live by His will and His guidance. Say this with me. As long as this country trusts in it, will prevail. To serve as a constant reminder of this truth, it's highly desirable that our currency and our coins should bear these inspiring words. Say it with me. Didn't just happen, guys. That's where you live. People from way back stood up for our country. They want God in our life. Amen, yes or no? So what happened? On July the 11th, 1955, Dwight D. Eisenhower, the general, he'd whoop your tail. He signed Public Law 140. It made it what? What's that word? Mandatory that all what? Paper money display the motto what? When you spend that money. Oh, look at me. I got the money. I'm the money man. I got the money. I got the money. Look at your hand. What does it say? You don't have nothing without Him. They wanted us to know that. Yes or no, amen. That's a good kick in the tail, ain't it? Good. The following year, 1956, Public Law 851 was enacted and signed, say this with me, to make what? Our what? So in God we trust is our what? Now I got two students from Nashville here today. Now be honest with me, okay? Because I'll hurt you. You're in the 10th grade, you're in the 8th grade? No problem to take both of you. Hey, whenever you're going to fight somebody, if you can talk down a little bit with your mouth, it'll help you. No, I'm just kidding. Don't listen to me. Did you know, don't lie, that your national motto for the United States of America was "In God We Trust"? Yes or no? No? Can we thank the Lord they learned something today? Go back and tell your teacher, hey, teacher, why didn't you tell me this? You know what? I bet your teacher doesn't know. It could be. As a matter of fact, our national anthem has it in it. The Star-Spangled Banner. We don't sing all the verses, but, and this be our what? In God is our what? That's who we are. We're celebrating 250 years. Did you know people don't even want us to celebrate that? They hate our country and hate our president so much, they don't want to hear none of this. If you're that brain dead that you can't thank the Lord that you live in this country and celebrate, something ain't right, man. But I think a lot of it is we just don't know better. And this is our job right here in Englewood. I can't do the whole country, but I can work on Englewood, amen. I prayed, had an opportunity to be at two Memorial Day services this past week in Englewood. And I took the time. I mean, they're asking me to pray, but if you're going to get me, you're also going to get a little speech. And so I want to educate people that we wouldn't have a country if it were not for our founders who believed in Jesus Christ. Amen? Keep looking. Let's go back a little further. Before this, in God we trust on the money, let's go back to the first president of the United States. Are y'all handling this okay? Come on. Come on. I want George Washington to preach today. Did you know the Bible says that we're surrounded by a great cloud of witnesses? There are people who've gone before us who loved the Lord, who got saved, and they're now like a big grandstand. Just imagine them. They're looking down at us, cheering us on. And so I think George Washington today, he's one of them. He down there going, Lord, help that little overweight pastor down there. Talks a little funny. Help him preach a good word today. George Washington. I want to learn about him. George Washington, our first president. George Washington as a boy, his father died when he was 11. You can't be nothing if you don't have a daddy when you're 11. You can still be something in America. You hear me? You can grow up like I did. You can grow up like Kyle did. Because of Jesus Christ, we have a hope. We have a future. We have a promise. We can have a family. We can have a wife. We can have children. We can love the Lord. We can stop whatever was started, and we can start something new. Amen? And you're living proof, my buddy. George Washington. He went to live with his older half-brother in Virginia. Boy, that happens a lot nowadays, don't it? Other people raising the kids. Most of his education, said out loud, was through what? Can we say it again? It was through what? Quit putting that down. You don't know what you're doing. You're crazy. Got it? Say. Okay? Quit putting public school down. Why we got to put people down to begin with? Say. Yes or no? Let's get to the truth. Let's teach the truth. He was homeschooled. He can't amount to nothing. He's homeschooled. Well, he became president of the United States. Oh, which one? The first one. He was so good at it, they didn't want him to leave. They didn't want him to quit. He's the one that said, guys, I got to quit this mess. He received his surveyor's license from William and Mary College in 1749 when William and Mary and Yale and Harvard were schools that would preach about Jesus. Check it out. I'd love for you to look up Harvard's roots. Go way back and look them up. You'd be shocked. There's still monuments at Harvard and statues at Harvard that talk about Jesus. They have no idea who he is. It's crazy. It's our country. George Washington, at age 15, I love this. He wrote some rules of civility. As a 15-year-old young man, a boy, teenager, he wrote rules of civility, how he's supposed to behave in his own writing, what he thought. Here's what he put down. When you speak of God or his attributes, say it with me. Let it be what? Seriously and with what? 15 years old. I like this one. I just picked out a couple. Honor and obey your parents, he said. Say it out loud. Although they be what? It's easy to put poor people down. It's easy to look down our nose at them. Some of the finest people I've ever met in my life are poor as dirt. They love the Lord. They love their children. They get up early. They stay up late. They work hard. I came from that. My dad was a mill worker. Had a seventh grade education. He was a sweeper. That's all they'd let him do in the mill. He would sweep. And had a little oil can. And he would oil. Klopman Mill. Pastor Bird from my hometown preached there for 40 years. Is Klopman Mill, was it a real place? Did my dad really work there? You know somebody else who worked there? What was his name? It was another man you knew that worked there for years. Harmon Coward. Yeah. Real story. Honor your parents even though they be what? Poor. Let's keep looking. We're trying to learn about George Washington. Look at this one. He wrote, let your recreations be what? Not be a man these days is put down. Last several years they've been trying to take men and turn them into women. Is that true or false? It's true. And a man ain't good enough at his sports, so they have to let him now compete in women's sports. Is that true? If you're not good enough to compete in men's sports, get better at it. But you're not going to women's sports. Well, kick your tail out. Got a yes or no amen say. We used to say stuff like this. Be a man. Do you mind saying that with me if you want to really loud? Be a. Can't say that. Why can't we say that? Let your recreations be manful. Not sinful. Being a man ain't catting around. Oh, that's a man. How many women you get? That ain't a man. That's somebody who is not committed to God. Somebody who's not committed to a family, not committed to his wife, not committed to his children. You're a bum. You're not a man. You can't say that. I just said it. Thank you, George. You hear me or not? Is this too hard on y'all? He done preaching too hard. Look at this one. Another thing he wrote. He's ain't but 15 years old. Labor to keep alive in your breath. Say it with me. A little what? Spark of celestial. Called your what? Keep your conscience alive. Don't let something sear your conscience. The Bible talks about that. Don't let something kill your conscience, young men. You hear me? I love this guy, George Washington. As a young soldier, he's growing up. Listen to the words of his mother, Mary. When he was a young man, he was headed off to war. There goes her young boy. George, remember that that God is our only sure trust. George, to you, to him, I commend you, son. And George, my son, say it with me. Neglect not the duty of what? Secret prayer. It's not about a show, George. It's about your heart with God's heart. Talk to him, George. He'll help you, George. Love him, George. He'll love you back, George. I can hear her talking to him, can't you? There's no doubt that Almighty God protected George Washington as a soldier. You might not know some of this stuff. This is fabulous stuff. As a warrior, George Washington was a warrior. He fought for this country. Say that out loud. George Washington what? He fought for this country. We don't have what we have without people like him. It's incredible. During the French and Indian War, before he fought to lead us to freedom from the British, he was fighting in the French and Indian War. Young George Washington fought alongside a general. What was that general's name? Edward Braddock. And on July the 9th, 1755, about 20 years or so, 21 years before our declaration, the French and Indians surprised them in an ambush attack. You might say, why are you telling me this? Because it's a lot of fun. The British, who were accustomed, and that was George, this is how they're fighting, to fighting in an open field, they were being destroyed by the French and Indians. Being destroyed, okay? Washington rode back and forth across the battlefield. They're just marching. Here's George riding back and forth across that battlefield. And he's delivering the general's orders, General Braddock's orders. He is his protege. He's telling the troops what to do. As the battle raged, would you say this out loud? Every officer on what? Horseback was shot down except who? Did God have his hand on George Washington? Did God have his hand on this country? Guys, I don't believe there'd be a country if there wasn't a George Washington. That's just my opinion, but God used George Washington. And George Washington wouldn't want me to say something like that. He would say right now in heaven, he'd go in like, he's looking over at Jesus said, I didn't tell him to say that. It was all you. It was all you. And hopefully Jesus is going, yeah, but George, I used you. I love this. Everybody was shot down, all the officers. You know who else was even killed in that battle? Who? Even the general was killed in that battle. I want you to listen to this letter that George Washington wrote his brother. His brother John. He says, John, but by the all-powerful dispensations of God, I've been protected, John, beyond all human probability or expectation. I had 4 bullets through my coat. And 2 horses were shot down from under me. How am I even here? Yet I escaped without what? Although death was leveling my companions on every side of me. He's dead. He's dead. He's riding. Now the horse is dead. Now you get another horse and he's getting shot, but he ain't dying. That's the country you live in. It's a great country, isn't it? George Washington. One of my favorite stories is this Indian that talked about George Washington. Famous Indian warrior said about George Washington. He said, Washington was said out loud, was never born to be killed by a bullet. I had 17, how many? Fair shots at him. There he was. I had 17 fair shots at him with my rifle. And after all of that, say it with me, I couldn't what? Don't get weary in well-doing, the Bible says, in due season you'll reap if you don't faint. What to take courage from a man like this, George Washington, when the odds are against you and you don't think you can make it. With God, all things are possible. Wow. Are you learning anything? Is most of it sort of new for you? You like me, I told you. They're even listening. You're like sitting up in class and everything. As a general, I want you to see the entry into his what? Diary on June the 1st, 1774. 2 years now before our Declaration of Independence, where we're going to go against the mightiest army on the face of the planet, the British. 2 years before in his diary. As the colonies were seeking God's will as to whether or not they should break ties with what? England. What did he have written? Oh, look at this one. Say it out loud in his diary. Here's what he had written. Say it with me. Went to what? And what did he do? Ah, church is for sissies. You're the sissy that believes that. This is a real man. See it? Yes or no right there. You mean he'll fight for his country? And on a Sunday, he'll ride horseback. They said sometimes he would ride 25 miles by horseback to get to a church. That's where I came from. This is the people we came from. You hear me? This is fantastic. What else did you say, George? Listen to the orders he gave to his troops. What's that date? 17 what? 1 year before our Declaration of Independence. Talking about himself here. The general, that's me. George writing, I most earnestly require and I expect a due observance of those articles of war established for the government of the army, which forbids you, as a soldier, a profane what? Swearing or what? It's almost a rite of passage now for our military to be profane, to curse, and to be drunks. And to have prostitutes around you. That's a sad state of our American culture, isn't it? Yes or no or not? We will not keep winning if we keep acting like that. This is the way right here. This is what we used to have. I'm not saying we still don't have it. This is what we should go back to. We should aspire to this kind of leadership. Y'all hear me or not? Say. This is what a man looks like. It's not that we don't have these passions and we don't want to do these things. But God's will is higher than our will. And his way is right and ours is wrong. Got it or not? He keeps writing. In like manner, what's these two words? I what? And what? General talking. All officers, all soldiers. If you're not out there on the battlefield shooting or protecting, I expect a what? What's that word? What's that dirty word? What's that word? Punctual. Attendance of what? This is from the general. I ain't gonna listen to you. He'd whip you with a whip. They say that. I don't know. I don't think they tested him much on it. How many think he probably had good church attendance? Oh, yeah. Why am I going, he says, to do this? To implore the what? Blessings of God upon the mean used for our what? You got your guns. You got your strategies of war. You need him. You need him. We need him as a country. George knew things that was going to be happening. He had seen the plans. He knew what was coming down the pike. He wanted his soldiers to be men of God. Keep going. Let's learn this great verse, just a verse together right in the middle. Said out loud, if my people, which are called by my name, shall humble themselves and pray and seek my face and turn from their what? Wicked way, then will I what? I'll hear from heaven and I will do what?
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How do you do? Once there was a little girl, 7 years old, who lay in a hospital bed for a month, wondering if she would live or die. As she looked out the window at the clouds, she knew that if there really was a God, He would decide if she would live or die. And she was right. Why then did she grow up and live recklessly without regard for the one who let her live? Understanding came only when her heart and mind and life were unshackled.

0: Dramatizing true life stories that light the darkness, this is Unshackled, produced in Chicago by Pacific Garden Mission. He's our neighbor living down the street on the edge of despair, always hungry, never rested, wary of being hurt. We see the homeless and look away because we don't know how to help. But folks at Pacific Garden Mission know what to do, and they've been faithful to help since 1877, providing refuge to street people, hot meals, clean clothing, and a bunk for the night. And the mission also provides dental and medical care if needed, and all without charge. Pastors and counselors at the old lighthouse offer the one sure remedy for a rootless, meaningless existence: new life from the one who told us to love our neighbor as we love ourselves. And now for broadcast around the earth, here's program number 2,496 in the series Unshackled, the program that makes you face yourself and think.
1: All right. Denny wants to race. He thinks his truck has more power than mine.
2: You're gonna race on these roads?
3: It's awfully hilly, Mike.
1: Makes it a real challenge, huh?
2: He's trying to pass when there's a curve up ahead.
1: Don't do it!
3: There's a car coming!
1: Good! Denny dropped back.
2: This is stupid, Mike. Give it up.
1: Too late now.
3: You're going too fast, Mike. Slow down!
2: We're gonna crash!
3: Michael, stop!
4: I'm trying. I can't stop. My brakes are locked up.
3: Please don't let me die and go to hell!
0: Our 7-year-old girl had grown up and once again was facing death, a specter she had confronted several times in the intervening years, often the result of her own decision. Each time she knew the risks, each time she turned away from what she knew was right. This is the true story of Rita Snyder and how

0: feet, hands, knees, and elbows, then kidney problems. Antibiotics finally won the day, but doctors never knew the cause, and the illness never returned. Except for that, life was uneventful until I was 13 and found my mother's Bible in the attic.
1: What are you doing with that old Bible?
0: I've been reading it, but it sure is hard to understand.
1: I tried a few times when I was younger.
0: I like the Psalms a lot, but the rest of it doesn't make sense.
1: Everybody should read the Bible at least once.
0: We started a Bible study at school.
1: Who?
0: Just some kids who want to know about God.
1: They let you meet in school?
0: Yeah. We get together at lunchtime, but we have to be real careful the teachers don't find out or they'd try to discourage us.
1: It shouldn't be that way. You ought to be able to study the Bible if you want.
0: I just wish we had somebody to explain it. Without direction or leadership, our Bible study fell apart. I had never been to a church service, so one day I went by myself to a church nearby. But even at 13, I knew I wouldn't find God in the rituals practiced there, so I never went back. Gradually, I lost interest in being able to find God. When I got to high school, I found it hard to make friends unless I did what the others did, like smoking and breaking the rules.
2: What a drag it is going to school.
0: Yeah, let's cut and go to the lake.
2: Takes money, Rita. You have enough?
0: We can panhandle. I've gotten good at conning people out of their spare change.
2: Hey, I have a better idea. Let's walk down to that pool hall where we met that guy last week.
0: The weird one with the earrings?
2: Yeah, I think he was on speed.
0: He offered me some pills. You think it was speed?
2: The way he was acting? You bet it was.
0: Okay, let's go. This time, if he offers me some, I think I'll try it. In the back of my mind, I felt that God was watching over me. But my rebellion grew as I tried various drugs like speed, LSD, and of course, drinking. I lived to get high, supporting my habits by panhandling. If we needed clothes, we would shoplift. I felt like I owned the world, doing whatever I wanted with no one to stop me. My parents didn't feel that way.
1: Rita?
0: It's me. What is that funny music?
1: Unshackled. It's a radio program.
3: Chicago,
0: weird.
3: America,
1: you ought to listen to it sometime. The people are real, and the stories might help you.
0: What makes you think I need help?
1: Rita, we're honestly thinking about sending you to a girls' home.
0: I won't go.
1: That's exactly what I mean. You don't do anything I ask. You stay out late and cut class. You don't tell me where you are or what you're doing. Why are you like this?
0: I'm not going to listen to this.
1: You will listen.
0: I won't.
1: Rita!
0: Every day when I came home from school, Mother was listening to Unshackled, but I ignored her and the program. My friend Cindy and I took terrible chances, jumping out of cars after hitchhiking with questionable men, hanging around drug addicts and prostitutes. I even overdosed a couple of times. One day, we decided to run away from home. Our parents were close friends, so they'd realize that we were together. We told a casual friend about our plan, and she told us about some people who let us stay with them while we decided where to go. After a few days there, we grew suspicious.
2: I feel kind of uneasy here, Rita.
0: Me too. Every time we talk about going home, they get uptight and they try to talk us out of it.
2: Why should they care what we do or where we go?
0: Yeah, we hardly know them. Why do they keep insisting we go to Chicago?
2: I don't know, but I'm ready to leave.
0: Right, let's get out of here. It's locked. They've locked us in.
2: That's scary.
0: Try the patio door.
2: Come on, let's run.
1: You don't even care what you did to us. I just don't see how you could do something like that, Rita.
0: Lots of kids run away, Mom.
1: But why you?
0: I don't know. The excitement. And you're always on my case.
1: Oh, don't you see the danger you were in? Anything could have happened.
0: We got away, Mom.
1: But what if you hadn't?
0: Well, we did start to wonder about them when we found the door locked. Oh,
1: something is not right about this whole thing. We call the police, and they're coming here to talk to you.
2: Oh, great.

0: Eight, just what I need. It turned out we had been staying with people who were involved with kidnapping girls and forcing them into prostitution. God had protected me from a grim fate. But instead of being grateful, I became worse, getting high as much as possible on speed and LSD. Because I didn't understand God, I wanted to do something to push him out of my thoughts. So I got into astrology, tarot cards, and spell casting. It backfired.
1: What's wrong, Rita?
0: Shh! Don't wake up the others.
1: Why are you so scared?
0: Oh, Cindy, do you see it?
1: What?
0: It's the devil! He's right here!
1: Calm down, Rita. Just calm down.
0: He's after me! Don't let him get me!
1: It's just the acid. Remember that. It's all in your mind.
0: No! He's real!
1: Maybe so. Evil is real.
0: Acid lets you see the dark side, Cindy. It's awful. I don't ever want to do this again.
1: Close your eyes and try to think good thoughts.
0: I'm afraid to close my eyes. He's after me!
2: That was the longest night of my life. After that, I got into meditation because it gave me a natural high, one without drugs, so I didn't risk seeing the devil. But meditation led to frightful visions, and my fear increased. I was pulled between good and evil. In 1974, I graduated from high school with no job, no plans for the future. I wanted to run away, and the opportunity came that summer when a carnival came to Milwaukee.
3: Why, you're a pretty sapper for someone your age, Rita.
2: I've done some panhandling. I recognize a con game when I see it.
3: Hey, you want a job? Come work for me.
2: Doing what?
3: Well, you can run this game. You just get the crowd going. You talk them into trying their hand and throwing the rings onto the pop bottles.
2: And if they win, give them a prize?
3: Only you don't let them win very often. You see, you throw these rings to demonstrate how easy it is, but you give the customer these rings. And they're slightly smaller, so they won't fit over the bottle.
2: How clever. You can't even tell the difference unless you get up close.
3: Yeah, every so often, you just let someone win just to keep them interested.
2: Looks like fun to me.
3: Aye, you'll do great. Man, oh man, look how much money Rita made again. Well, honey, you did more than anybody.
2: It's easy to talk people out of their money, especially men.
3: Yeah, and you've only been at it 2 weeks, and you're a pro. You ought to join the carnival, Rita.
2: Think so?
3: Yeah, and we're leaving tonight. Come with us, and come see the country.
2: I think I will. The thought of money, travel, and acceptance appealed to me, so I rushed home and tossed some things in my backpack. I stopped to say goodbye to Mom and my brother sitting on the porch. They didn't really believe I'd go.
4: Where are you going?
2: I'm leaving with the carnival.
4: You can't be serious.
2: I am. The boss invited me to go with him to the next town.
4: Where?
2: I don't know, someplace in Illinois.
4: Rita, I'm not sure you should do this.
2: Why not? I want to see the world. I'm not sure I'll be able to write or anything.
4: Oh, Rita, this is crazy.
2: I had a restlessness inside me that I didn't understand, and a lot of questions, too. Why did God keep sparing my life when I did so many wild things, when I deliberately ran away from him? I tried first one thing and then another, ignoring the risks, but nothing held the answer. As I left home that night, I didn't realize I was headed for even greater dangers, but I knew that I was on my own.
5: Rita had a lot to learn, and she will tell us in a moment.
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2: I rode in the semi-truck with my boss to the next place we worked, a small town in Illinois. What a rude awakening. Instead of making hundreds of dollars, as I imagined, I barely made $5 a day. From there, we went to Allentown, Pennsylvania. Better, but still not good. I didn't make much money, but I did make friends with a girl named Debbie.
7: I didn't even earn enough for a hotel room.
2: Me neither. Guess we have to sleep in the booth.
7: Well, we're not alone. We have all those stuffed animals to keep us company.
2: Beat some of the creeps that hang around the Midway.
7: It sure isn't all cracked up to be, is it?
2: What?
7: Life in the carnival.
2: Why, you ingrate. I love being on my feet from 7 in the morning till 11 at night, and then sleeping on asphalt.
7: At least you have a sense of humor.
2: Besides, there's no place else for me to go. The carnival workers became my family, some of them good friends, some of them dangerous. I had a date with one of the men who I'd admired from a distance. He took me to his trailer and tried to rape me. I was saved when a friend of his walked into the trailer and I ran out.
8: Rita, what's wrong?
9: That jerk tried to rape me.
8: You're kidding.
9: No, he's strong too. If his friend hadn't walked into the trailer, I'd be a goner.
8: What's with these guys anyway?
9: I don't know. They seem to think that they can get away with anything.
8: Some of the guys who hang around here are pretty marginal, but I thought maybe he was different.
9: So did I. Looks can be deceiving.
8: You're really lucky that the guy walked in when he did.
9: Yeah, I've been lucky a lot.
2: It wasn't luck. Once again, for some unknown reason, God had protected me, even though my life was anything but right. One night in Indianapolis, I couldn't sleep and walked around the Midway where the full moon made giant shadows of the carnival rides. I felt very alone, but that's when I met Michael sitting in one of the rides.
10: Guess you can't sleep either.
2: Oh, I didn't see you there.
10: Oh, didn't mean to scare you.
2: I'm not scared. You have to be tough to survive in this business.
10: Yeah. Hey, my name's Mike. What's yours?
2: Rita.
10: Hey, it's like a fantasy world, isn't it, Rita? Kind of like being a kid again.
2: Yeah, maybe that's why we stick around. You're in for the money.
10: Learn what you can, then move on. I'd like to go back to Boston someday and settle down.
2: You're not like most of the other guys that work here.
10: Why do you say that? You had some bad experiences?
2: Yeah, one night me and my friend were going to sleep in the game tent and a couple of guys tried to join us. We told them no and one of them got real belligerent, acted like he had a gun. I had to just act tough.
10: Well, you let me know if anyone bothers you, okay? I'll protect you, Rita.
2: Over the weeks, we spent a lot of time together, talking about our families and ourselves. He asked me to marry him, and we made plans for the future. One day, the boss asked him to drive one of the semi-trucks to the next town, so Debbie and I rode with him. He didn't know that Michael had found a trucker's license dropped by an attendant at the fair. At night, we slept along the road. Then came the terrible race between the trucks when the brakes failed, and I cried out to God.
10: You girls all right?
2: I think so.
11: Oh, I can't move my foot.
10: Oh, my back.
2: Oh, my shoulder's bleeding.
10: Well, we gotta get out of here.
11: Well, don't leave me, you guys. My foot is stuck.
2: We'll get you out, Debbie. Now, hang on.
10: Rita, can you help me?
2: Yeah.
10: Let me see if I can get your foot free.
2: Yeah.
11: Oh, thank God.
10: Come on. Can you walk?
11: Yeah. Look at the truck. Well, we could have died.
2: Oh. Look at this. It was in the bottom of my backpack.
11: What is it?
2: A pamphlet somebody gave me back in Indianapolis.
11: Prayer Power.
2: I knew without doubt that God had heard my prayer and spared not only my life, but my friends as well. None of us was hospitalized. His love began to break through my hard heart, but I still didn't know how to reach him. After the accident, Michael ran away before the police arrived because he was driving that truck illegally. I saw that neither of us was ready for marriage. Physically and emotionally drained, I decided to go home, and the next day I spent all my money for the bus ticket back to Milwaukee.
4: Rita, Oh, I wondered if I'd ever see you again.
2: Sometimes I wondered that myself, Mom.
4: How did you get home?
2: 16 hours on the bus. I didn't have enough money left to buy food, but I'm here.
4: Are you hungry, honey? I'll get something for you.
2: No, believe it or not, a Marine bought me lunch yesterday. And then in Chicago, the bus station manager bought me breakfast. Someone's watching out for me.
4: Oh, thank God you're home. I hope you're gonna stay.
2: I'm gonna stay, Mom. I got a job in a department store and soon forgot about my close encounter with God and the way He had protected me. Weekends, I went bar hopping with friends. For a few months, I dated a guy who turned out to be married, leaving me angry and hurt. I cried continually, blaming God. But someone kept leaving gospel tracts on my cash register at work. And one night, during the long bus ride home, I read the tract. God loves you and sent His Son, Jesus Christ, to die for your sins. The Bible says in John chapter 3, verse 16, "For God so loved the world that He gave His only begotten Son, that whosoever believeth in Him should not perish but have everlasting life." Why do we perish? Because of our sins. Romans chapter 3, verse 23, "For all have sinned and come short of the glory of God." And God says the penalty for sin is death. Romans chapter 6, verse 23, "For the wages of sin is death, but the gift of God is eternal life through Jesus Christ our Lord." And Acts 4, 12, "Neither is there salvation in any other, for there is none other name under heaven given among men whereby we must be saved." Oh, God, You love me that much.
4: You're throwing away all those books. Why don't you give them to someone?
2: Because they're evil, and I don't want anybody else to be deceived the way I was.
4: Oh?
2: It feels good getting rid of these. The Bible really is true, Mother. It took me a long time to realize it, but now that I know the truth, I don't want these books around. They're filled with lies and a deadly path.
4: When did you have this change of heart?
2: A few months ago. I read a gospel tract that somebody left at work by the cash register. It sure opened my eyes.
4: I learned a lot, too, listening to Christian radio.
2: Do you believe in Jesus?
4: Yes. I accepted Him as my Savior a few months ago.
2: Me too, Mom. I prayed on the bus, asking Him into my heart and life. Although I read the Bible with understanding, my spiritual growth was slow because I wasn't yet going to church, and I was still going to bars on weekends. In August 1976, I met Scott, a guitar player in a rock band. We dated for 11 months, and during that time, his mother became a Christian, leaving Bibles around their house. I thought he was a Christian because he read the Bibles she left around.
12: Hey, my mom left her Bible here with a few bookmarkers. Listen to this, Rita. It's Matthew chapter 6, verse 33. "But seek ye first the kingdom of God and His righteousness, and all these things shall be added unto you." Do you believe that's true?
2: Yes.
12: And how about this? John chapter 6, verse 35. "And Jesus saith unto them, I am the bread of life. He that cometh to me shall never hunger, and he that believeth on me shall never thirst."
2: I love to read the things that Jesus said.
12: Yeah, it's amazing, isn't it? That God would let His only Son die like that?
2: The cross is truly a symbol of God's love for us. Took me a long time to realize that. I knew when I was 7 that He had the power of life and death. And I knew as a teenager that He was protecting me, but I didn't know why until last year. He protected me because He loved me, even though I didn't love Him.
12: I love you too, Rita. And I want our marriage to be blessed by the Lord.
2: You mean that?
12: I sure do. And I want us to have the best marriage in the world. And we can with the Lord's help.
2: We were married July 30th, 1977. Things went well for a while, until Scott began to stay out late and drink quite a bit. By then, I didn't go to bars or drink, so I would just stay home and read the Bible. I cried out to God to save our marriage, but things got worse. I reached the point where I thought our marriage was over, but God was quietly working in Scott's heart. One night, he came home early.
12: "We need to talk, honey."
2: "Okay, Scott."
12: "I know our marriage is in trouble, and it's mostly my fault. I don't want it to be this way.
2: I shouldn't keep trying to change you. It only makes things worse.
12: I need to change. I can see that now. You keep asking me why I go to bars and drink if I'm a Christian. And, well, it occurred to me tonight that maybe I'm not a Christian.
2: God can help us, Scott.
12: I know. So let's just get down on our knees right now and dedicate ourselves and our marriage to Jesus. I'm ready to be saved.
2: Scott never touched alcohol again. We found a good Bible-believing church with an excellent pastor and began to grow spiritually. God answered our prayers beyond our expectations, giving us 4 children who now range from age 13 to 19. In our church, Scott teaches, leads the music, heads the missionary board, and does the work of a deacon. My ministry is being a mom, praying for my children and teaching them to follow the Lord. But God also uses me in other ways.
4: Oh, Rita, I get so discouraged. My teenagers are so rebellious. It seems they'll never come to Jesus.
2: Don't give up on them, Mary. If God can save me, he can save anybody.
4: But you've always been a believer.
2: No, not always. When I was a teenager, I shook my fist at God and told him to leave me alone.
4: You did?
2: Yes, but Romans chapter 8, verses 31 and 32 says, "What shall we then say to these things? If God be for us, who can be against us? He that spared not his own son, but delivered him up for us all, how shall he not with him also freely give us all things?" Years ago, when I read my mother's Bible, God began the process of teaching me about himself. It was a long journey. But one of my favorite verses is Philippians chapter 1, verse 6, which reads, "Being confident of this very thing, that he which hath begun a good work in you will perform it until the day of Jesus Christ."
5: Friend, let God begin a good work in you. 2 Corinthians chapter 5, verse 17 makes this promise, "Therefore, if any man be in Christ, he is a new creature. Old things are passed away. Behold, all things are become new." If you would like new life in Christ, pray with us right now. Dear God, I know that I'm a sinner and in need of your forgiveness. And I believe Christ died for my sins, that you raised him from the dead to give us new life. Thank you for the gift of salvation in him. I ask you to come into my heart and life, Lord Jesus, and help me to live for you.
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5: 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We're running. 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Boom.
6: Well, that might be a bit of an exaggeration, but I think we can all relate to that. 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I'm John Fuller, and this is Focus on the Family with Jim Daly.
3: John, there's a reason why this ministry is called Focus on the Family. 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
6: 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And Steve Farrar spent 33 years encouraging men to pursue biblical manhood, and he wrote a number of books, including Point Man, How a Man Can Lead His Family, which was revised right before his untimely death in 2022. Here now, the late Steve Farrar, in a message he shared a number of years ago when his children were younger, on Focus on the Family with Jim Daly.
5: Jesus was the great discipler. You know what I notice about Jesus and the 12? You read some of the great books of disciplines, what you'll notice as you read the scriptures, Jesus was always with the 12. If Jesus went to the lake, they went with him. If he went into town, they went with him. If he went up to the mountain, they went with him. And you know what else? They were always asking him stupid questions. That sounds to me like a dad with young kids, with young guys, right? They just want to be with you. See, those are when the teachable moments come up. I remember years and years ago, I was going somewhere, Josh and I, we pulled in 7-Eleven. We're just going to get a couple Diet Cokes. Well, I get the two Diet Cokes, and there's a line. There's a big line. There's probably five or six guys in front of me. Well, it's just going slow and slow, and I look up there, and you know what's happening? All these guys are buying lottery tickets. I'm watching all these guys, because the lottery was up to $85 million. Finally, Finally, we get up to the counter. I said, just the two Diet Cokes. The lady says, lottery's $85 million. I said, that's great, just the Cokes. She says, you don't want $85 million? I said, no, ma'am, just the Cokes would be fine. Thank you. And, you know, guys are standing around. They're scratching off their lottery thing, you know. And Josh is with me. It's just normal. She says, I can't believe you don't want $85 million. Just wouldn't leave it alone. I can't believe you. I said, you know, I think it's better just to trust in the Lord Jesus Christ, don't you? And I'm going to tell you something. It got real quiet. At 7-Eleven. Because, see, someone had said Jesus Christ and meant it. Guys say Jesus Christ all the time at 7-Eleven. Jesus Christ. But when you say it and mean it, they can't handle it. I'll tell you what happened. The lights went out. The refrigerator stopped running. I'm kind of exaggerating now. You know that, don't you? But I will tell you this, it got real quiet because somebody had said the name of Jesus. She didn't ask me any more about lottery tickets. We got our Cokes, we got in the car. Josh is about 10. He's probably 7. I said, Josh, you see all those guys in there buying lottery tickets? Yeah. $85 million. He goes, yeah, Dad. You know what those guys think? Those guys think if they had $85 million, they'd be happy. I said, Josh, the scripture says no good thing does he withhold from those who walk uprightly. I said, you know what that means, Josh? Hey, you know why I don't have $85 million? Because I don't need $85 million. If I needed it, I'd have it. But I don't need it, man. So all those guys in there, they're wasting their money. Might as well put that money down a toilet. Teachable moment. Put the car in drive. We took off. That's life. You just walk. But see, you got to be with them. Does the enemy want us to be with him? No. He wants us to always be over here. We got different responsibilities, but we can't forget the primary calling of our lives. And in order for you to do that primary calling, you might have to make some sacrifices. In fact, you will have to make some sacrifices. You, in essence, at points in your life, will have to deny yourself in order to be with so that you can do the job that God has called you to do. My other boy, John. He's going to be a firefighter. He's a great guy. He's got a great love for the Lord. We're very grateful for all of our kids. But when John was in high school, he wasn't doing real well. In fact, right around 16, I realized one day that I had an issue because I was having a conversation with John. And in the conversation, he said something that was pretty innocuous, but it kind of tripped my radar, and I didn't follow it up right then because it just wasn't the time. But I began to sense that something was going on in John's life that he wasn't telling me. And by the way, guys, I tell you this with John's permission. If he were here, he'd share it with you. So I began to pray, and I began to fast every Tuesday for John, and I asked the Lord that he would show me what was going on in John's life. About 6-7 weeks later, we'd had dinner in the living room. I turn on a basketball game. Mary had a cup of coffee. John walks in. Just normal. And all of a sudden, God gave us a breakthrough because John started talking. Just there. I hit that remote. And John started talking. And before long, he had this big weightlifting kid had tears coming down his cheeks. And he said, Dad, I'm in trouble. I said, why are you in trouble? He said, I can't tell you. I'm too embarrassed. And I walked over to that red chair. And I knelt down beside him and I said, John, let me tell you something. I want to help you, but I've got to know what's going on so I can help you. He said, Dad, I'm too ashamed to tell you. I've blown it. I said, let me tell you who's blown it. I've blown it. Because if I don't know what's going on, I'm the one who's blown it. But here's the issue, John. Whatever it is, we'll walk through it together. He said, Dad, I can't tell you what's going on. I said, let me ask you some questions. I said, are you drinking? He said, yeah. I said, you getting drunk? He says, yeah. I said, are you smoking marijuana? He said, yeah. I said, are you doing other drugs? And I steeled myself for the worst. And he responded. And thankfully, he had not gone as far down that path as I thought. That was quite a moment. It was a great moment. You know why I'm telling you this, and you know why John has signed off on it? Because I want you to know that this happens. And I want you to know, I'm not telling you this to tell you that John got in trouble. What I want you to know is that this happened under my own nose while I was out teaching guys on how to raise their family. This isn't about John, this is about me. What I want you to know is that I got diverted. You see, our job description is clear. And I'll tell you what, it took about 4 years for that all to process its way out. We learned a lot of lessons as a family. But I'm going to tell you something. God has healed what was broken in our home. And there's a sweetness and there's a joy. And we thank the Lord Jesus Christ for that. Listen, if you want to follow Christ, you think you're not going to get attacked? You will get attacked in your family. If the enemy can't get you, he's going to try and get you through your kids. So then you what happens is you make these mid-course corrections. You see, here's what the Lord's saying to us in Deuteronomy 6. You're to love God deeply. You're to teach your sons diligently. In other words, as fathers, we are, catch this, guys. I'm going to give you two things. We are to be connected instead of distracted. We're to be connected instead of distracted. I had not meant to get distracted, but it had happened under my nose. Secondly, we are to be intentional instead of passive. Turn with me to 1 Samuel 2 very quickly. You guys still with me? 1 Samuel 2. 1 Samuel 2, we meet a guy named Eli. Now, we're in 1 Samuel, so how does Samuel relate to Eli? Well, Eli was a priest, Eli was a judge. If you recall, young little Samuel, his mother Hannah wanted to have a child. She couldn't. She went up to the temple to pray. Eli thought she was perhaps drunk. She told him what she was praying for. Long story short, God gives her a son. She dedicates Samuel to the Lord, and Samuel wound up being raised by Eli in the temple. Now, Eli is described for us in 1 Samuel 2. Notice what it says about his family. 1 Samuel 2, verse 12. It says, now the sons of Eli were worthless men. They did not know the Lord. Now, what's interesting is that they were priests. They're worthless men. They did not know the Lord. If you read the next verses, you'll see that when people would come and offer meat for a sacrifice, these sons of Eli would take the best cuts of meat. It'd be like a pastor today letting his boy pilfer through the offering plate. If you look at verse 17, thus the sons of the young men was very great before the Lord, for the men despised the offering of the Lord. Then if you flip over to verse 22, it says, now Eli was very old, and he heard all that his sons were doing in all Israel, how they lay with the women who served at the doorway of the tent of meeting. Not only are these guys stealing, they're sleeping with women. In verse 27, a man comes to confront Eli. And you can read the words in verse 27 and 28. In 29, he says to Eli, why do you kick at my sacrifice and at my offering, which I have commanded in my dwelling? And honor your sons above me by making yourselves fat with the choicest of every offering of my people Israel. So how is he honoring his sons above the Lord? Well, it was very serious because verse 34 says, this will be a sign to you which will come concerning your two sons, Hophni and Phinehas. On the same day, both of them will die. What a tragic, God was going to judge his house because he had not judged his own house. You know, the scripture says in Proverbs 19, verse 18, there's a very practical word to men that says, discipline your son while there is hope. Eli didn't do it. He knew about it. He didn't respond. You say, how do you know that? Go over to 1 Samuel 3. When the Lord spoke to Samuel, remember, woke him up and he wasn't sure what was going on. What was that all about? Well, the message that God had to Samuel in speaking to Samuel, he says in verse 12, in that day I'll carry out against Eli all that I have spoken concerning his house from beginning to end. For I have told him that I'm about to judge his house forever for the iniquity which he knew, because his sons brought a curse on themselves and he did not rebuke them. That's how he honored them above the Lord. You see, it is the, what is Deuteronomy 6, 8? You're to teach your sons to fear the Lord. How does a son fear the Lord? Did Eli's boys fear the Lord? No. You know why they didn't fear the Lord? Because they didn't fear their father. Because he never rebuked them. I can remember my dad saying, Steve, come here. And he began to take his belt off of his pants. And I said, Dad, I'm really sorry, Dad. He said, I know you're sorry. Come over here. Dad, I'm really sorry. He said, and he wasn't mad, he wasn't angry, he wasn't losing his temper. And he didn't have a belt with a metal tip like this one. It was just an old black belt. He wasn't losing it. He wasn't angry. He was very calm. He said, Steve, come here. Dad, I'm really sorry. He said, I know you're sorry. He said, did we not talk about this? Uh-huh, yeah. And did I not say that if you did this, that I'd give you a couple of whacks? Yeah, yeah. And so it was very clear to you. And this is embarrassing because I'm 23 years old. No, I wasn't 23 years old. But you see, when I was young, my dad did that. He wasn't an abuser. He didn't hate me. He wasn't beating me. You know what my dad was trying to do? My dad was trying to teach me that I couldn't cross authority and get away with it. My dad rebuked me. My dad would discipline me because he loved me. Hey guys, catch this. Fathers represent God to their little kids. That's amazing. Your little kids, you represent God to them. And they need to have a healthy fear. Not a terror, not that they're going to be beaten, but an awe and a respect that if I cross what he says, there are going to be consequences. Eli never did that. And he wasted his life. What a ruin his family became.
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5: John came home one day, and he'd been with some friends. He came, he goes, Dad, where's the Jeep? We live out in the country a little bit. It's quite a ways to school. I had gotten a Jeep so he could drive and take his brother to school. He said, where's my Jeep? I said, I gave it away. He said, you what? I said, I gave it away. There was someone who needed a vehicle. I gave it to him. He said, you gave away my Jeep? I said, that wasn't your Jeep. That was my Jeep. I was just letting you use it. He said, you, he couldn't assimilate this. That wasn't the first step. There were steps in between. But you see, you discipline according to the transgression. And if there is a refusal to learn, you've got to get a little bit more strenuous in your discipline. That's how God does with us, if you read Hebrews 12. Gotten to a point where the irresponsibility had to be checked. Discipline your son while there is hope. Get his attention. Where's the Jeep? I gave it away. Well, how am I going to get to school? There's a bus stop out there. Well, Rachel had a car when she was my, yeah, she did. But you know what? Rachel followed this and this and this and this. Rachel showed responsibility. At this point, John, you're not doing that. See, the principle is this, is that you show responsibility and you'll get privileges. But if you don't show responsibility, you lose privileges. Well, Dad, how long is it going to be? I said, well, I said, we're talking months. He said, months? I said, we're talking maybe close to a year. I want to see. And you know what began to happen? We went through a process. Why did I do that? Because I love this kid. And can I tell you something? A while back, John had a job, part-time job. He had to be at work at 5:30 in the morning. You know what? He was there every morning at 5:30. And he was there every morning, on time, 5:30, for 2 weeks straight. You know what they did? They gave him a raise because they'd never had anybody show up at 5:30 on time. Now, you know what my job is? Hey, here's the thing about boys. Boys never want to go to bed, do they? Here's the other thing about boys. They never want to get out of bed. So somebody's going to have up to step up to the plate and teach those boys. See, you discipline so that you can move them to self-discipline. That makes sense? That's our job. Some of you guys are sitting here, and I got to close because I'm out of time. I got to say this word. Some of you guys are here, and you say, Steve, this is breaking my heart because I've got a boy who's 25. He's not at home anymore. I've got a boy who's 35 or 45. He's away from the Lord. Steve, I'm afraid it's too late. Can I say this to you? If your boy is still alive, it's not too late. And let me say this to you, friend. You get on your face before Almighty God and say, Lord Jesus, would you help me to reconnect? It's going to be different than when he was 15, but would you help me to reconnect? Lord, don't let me be passive. Let me take initiative. And you know what? God wants to answer this prayer. You say, how do you know that, Steve? Because of the last verse of the last book of the Old Testament, Malachi 4:6, which says, and he, speaking of John the Baptist, we know that from Luke 1:17, and he, when he comes, will restore the hearts of the fathers to the children, and the children to the fathers, lest I come and smite the land with a curse. You know what Almighty God does? He wants to heal your family. That would delight him. He's looking for us to respond and be obedient, and if necessary, deny ourselves. Let's be those men, guys. Let's be those men. You guys with boys at home, you do the job. You love them, you love your wife, you follow Christ with all your heart, you don't screw around with sin. You be a man of God in integrity. You don't live one way at church and another way at home. They need to see the truth modeled at home as you follow Christ. Eddie's life was going well. He lived in one of the wealthiest areas of all of Chicago. He lived in a gated community. He had servants. He had beautiful gardens. His wife went shopping in a limo. His kids went in a chauffeur to school. He was an attorney. His practice, he couldn't believe the money he was making. He couldn't believe the quality of his life. But there was just one problem. Eddie was crooked. Eddie had one client by the name of Al Capone. It was Eddie's job to keep Al Capone out of jail. He was a brilliant attorney, and he did that. But Eddie had a problem. He had a problem with the violence and the murders. It was going too far. And here was the other thing. He had a little boy growing up in his house that he loved dearly. And this little boy looked up to him and admired him and respected him. He knew one day that his son was going to lose respect. And it was that fact that caused him to make a change in his life and to go to the police and hand them Capone's financial records. And when he did that, Al Capone was finished. But Eddie was finished. Because weeks later, walking down a street in Chicago, a car went by, opened up, and a hail of machine gun fire took him down and he lost his life. I fly through O'Hare quite a bit. As you walk through the terminals, there is a memorial, a monument to Butch O'Hare. They named the airport after him. He was the first naval pilot to get the Congressional Medal of Honor. He was the first ace of World War II. He was on a mission in World War II. He was flying with his squadron. He noticed his gas tank. It was veering on E. It hadn't been topped off. The commander instructed him to go back to the fleet. As he's going back to the fleet, off on the horizon, he sees a Japanese squadron of Zeros coming in to attack the fleet. He can't make contact with the fleet, so single-handedly, he attacks the squadron. He takes out plane after plane. His ammunition's gone. He starts ramming planes. He starts hitting them in their tails. The squadron turns and goes back. He lands. Everything was recorded on the gun camera. He'd taken out five Zeros. A year later, he was killed in another dogfight in a hail of machine gun fire, just as his father was killed by machine gun fire on the streets of Chicago years before. See, a lot of people think that Butch O'Hare is a hero because of what he did in the war. Butch O'Hare thought his father was a hero because at a certain point in his life, his father turned from doing what was wrong and stood up and did what was right and denied himself, and it cost him his life. That's what it may take for us. But God will bless us if we'll do it. Let's be those men to the glory of God. And let's now bow before him. Father, we thank you for your word. For the guys raising kids at home, don't let them get distracted. If they have been, help them make mid-course corrections. We make those all the way through life. Help us not to forget the most important work. Help us get focused. Help us to make the corrections. For the guys with prodigals, bring those prodigals back, we ask in Jesus' name. Put people around them, let them have circumstances that crush them, whatever it takes, bring them back as you brought the boy back in Scripture and heal their family. You're the great Father. All of us are imperfect. We make mistakes. You've never disappointed us. Teach us how to do our work. We ask in Jesus' name. Amen.
6: Wow, what heartfelt passion you hear there as we come to the end of this presentation from the late Steve Farrar on Focus on the Family with Jim Daly.
3: Boy, you got to give Steve credit for the story he shared about his reaction to his son's confession using alcohol and marijuana in high school. Yeah, Steve said, "This happened under my own nose while I was out teaching guys how to raise their family. And I can only imagine how embarrassing that would be." He went on to say, "What I want you to know is that I got diverted." And isn't that refreshingly honest? Mm-hmm. Steve's point was that we need to be intentional with our children and take the time to instill in them the ability to navigate these temptations. It's easy to focus too much time and effort into our careers, particularly for men. And Steve's reminding me of my most important job title, and that's dad, not president. And I must say, he really lived out those principles. Here's an inspiring quote from Steve that circulated on social media soon after he died in 2022. It's so appropriate. He said, "The greatest thing you can leave behind is a life well lived. No one knows when the finish line is. The very gates of hell cannot make us stumble unless we choose to remove ourselves from God's protection and power. We finish strong by fixing our eyes on Jesus." And in today's culture, which I regret to say is really pushing back against God's design for the family, it's even more important that we keep our eyes fixed on Jesus and let our neighbors see what a godly family looks like, even in its imperfections. And that's how a nation can be transformed, one family at a time. 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
6: 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It takes maybe 10 minutes or so. 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And tens of thousands of people have taken this. They found it helpful. 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

0: This is Chris. 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
1: Oh, grab the blind girl.
4: No!
5: Gone. Everything is gone.
6: Hurry! They took Jenny and went out the back door!
1: She's the perfect hostage.

0: Brilliant.
1: And if I can be of any service, just call me by name. I'll be behind the counter. Just say, Fred Holstein, we need your help. And I will, how do you say that? Zipper like a med dash right over.
2: That's one way of putting
0: it. Thank you, Mr. Holstein. We'll just, you know, browse for a while.
1: It is my delightfulness.
3: Good afternoon, Mr. Holstein.
1: Good afternoon, Katerina. You are early, huh?
3: A little. One of my students didn't show up for his tutoring. I thought you might need the help.
1: It has been quiet with customers, but there are many books to be placed upon the shelves. Please, put your coat and knapsack in the back room and I will explain.
3: Okay, thanks. Oh, the first edition of the Hoggard book.
1: I beg of your pardon?
3: On the desk in the back. The first edition of the Eric Hoggard book.
1: Oh, yeah. I am excited beyond repair. One of perhaps 10 copies left in this country, and I found it. At no small cost, let me tell you one thing for sure. I phoned Professor Marcus to tell him it was in. He is as happy as a bird in a clamshell.
3: Would you like me to deliver it to him when I go back to the college?
1: I had thought of that, but it occurs to me that for such a rare and very, very special book, I should deliver it to the good doctor myself, me.
3: Of course. Hello, Jenny.
4: Hi, guys.
1: Jenny, my little strudel, how are you today?
4: I'm okay.
1: Only okay?
4: Any changes I should know about?
3: A new book display to your left.
4: Got it, thanks.
1: What is this okay business? It is a beautiful day today. What is this okay?
4: Sorry, I got a little mad because everyone keeps treating me like I'm some kind of invalid. A woman nearly killed me trying to help me across the street just now.
3: Well, people mean well.
1: Yeah, nobody thinks that you are helpless.
4: But they act like I am. Just because I'm blind, they think I can't do anything for myself. I can. I walked all the way over here.
1: Wunderbar!
3: You're here for the books your mother called in, right?
4: Right. We're almost finished with the Chronicles of Narnia.
1: I believe it is a beautiful thing for your family to read together like you do every night. Ah, it reminds me of my own childhood in Heidelberg and brings a tear to my cheek.
0: Thanks, Mr. Holstein.
2: Yeah, thanks.
1: Leaving so soon, gentlemen? Did you not find what you were looking for?
2: Actually, we're not leaving. We just need to lock the door for a minute.
3: Lock the door?
1: Oh, no. The law does not permit me to lock that door during business hours.
0: Well, we're not really interested in the law at this point. Open the cash register.
2: I'll get the you-know-what in the back.
0: Right.
1: What?
4: What's going on?
0: Go on, open the cash register and no one will get hurt.
4: What's happening?
3: I think we're being robbed.
4: What?
1: You are robbing my store?
0: Yeah, now quit stalling and open the, you know, register.
1: If you insist, but there's not much money there.
0: We'll take what you got.
1: It made me so nervous. I can't remember how to open the register without a purchase. Would you like to buy a bookmark?
0: Open it.
1: Yeah. Of course.
4: Katrina?
3: Don't be afraid, Jenny. It'll be all right.
0: Yeah, we're not interested in hurting anybody. We just need to, you know, pick up a few things.
2: Got it.
3: You can't. That's my knapsack.
2: Yeah, pretty handy. Good quality, too. Put the money in it, Mr. Holstein.
1: Oops. I am sorry. I am such a butterfingers. I am so nervous.
0: Get out of the way and let me do that.
2: Come on. That's enough. We have what we want.
0: Okay. Check the front door and I'll... Hey, what's this?
2: What?
1: Which what?
0: This button here.
1: Oh, that button. Well, that is a buzzer. Yeah, it's a buzzer to call Katerina from the back room when it becomes busy.
3: Right. He calls me.
0: Yeah, or a silent alarm. Oh, why'd you have to go and do a thing like that? Now I'm going to have to tie you up. Turn around.
1: I have string in the back. Well,
0: this packing tape will do just fine, thank you.
2: Cop car's coming down the street. Slow, though.
0: Great, and this could have been so easy. On the floor, big guy. What do you reckon? They'll have a police car out back, too?
2: In a town this small, they probably only have one police car.
0: Well, I don't want to take a chance.
2: We need some insurance. Grab the blind girl.
1: No!
3: Stop, you can't!
0: The blind girl?
3: Yeah, take me instead.
2: The blind girl's perfect. We'll use her to get away from the police, and she can't see where we'll take her. Hurry, will you? They're getting out of the car.
0: All right. Step back, whatever your name is.
3: No, I won't. I won't let you. You can't.
0: Look, we're not interested in hurting you. We just need to, you know, get out of here without a hassle. Now, let's go.
1: No, you must not do this.
4: Stop it. Let me go. I don't want to go with you.
0: Behave yourself and you'll be fine.
3: No, you can't.
0: Okay, we're clear back here.
2: Start the car.

0: You, get over there and tend to your boss.
1: You're making a big mistake.
2: A huge, great big mistake.
0: Just take it easy. Don't move to the door. Don't do anything stupid. And tell the cops we're sorry we missed them.
1: Oh, Mr. Holstein.
2: Let the police in.
1: Oh, right. Hurry. They took Jenny and went out the back door.
2: Ooh, I hate those chimes.

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6: Any sign of him?
7: Nope, not a cop car in sight. Looks like traffic as usual.
6: Good.
7: Hey, kid, how you doing back there? What's wrong? Aren't you speaking to us?
8: No, as a matter of fact.
7: I don't blame you. Must be rough going all the way to the bookstore just to get hijacked.
8: You should try it sometime.
9: I'm not real happy about this, you know. This was supposed to be a simple job. A charge of kidnapping wasn't part of the, you know, deal.
7: Don't blame me. She was insurance. How was I supposed to know we wouldn't be chased? Mr. Sauerkraut hadn't set off the alarm.
9: Never mind. Just check the stash, will you?
7: Yeah. Let's see what we have here.
9: How much money do we get?
7: Who cares? Here we go.
9: Is that it?
7: Looks like it. You gotta give him credit for knowing.
9: Open it and check.
7: Yep, it's what we were looking for.
9: Good. When we get to the hideout, you make the call and we'll, you know, figure out how to return of... Hey, kid, what is your name?
8: Abraham Lincoln.
9: Well, Abraham Lincoln, you just keep quiet and do as you're told, and maybe, you know, we'll have you home in time for dinner, okay?
7: Abraham Lincoln, that's funny. Did I say she was perfect or what?
9: Yeah.
7: Okay, Abraham Lincoln, you sit right there and be a good girl.
9: Maybe we should tie her up.
7: Nah, she wouldn't be dumb enough to try to run away. It's not like she can see where she's going.
9: You're not gonna try and run away, are you, Abe? We're three flights up and I wouldn't want anything to, you know, happen to you. Well?
8: 67 years ago, our forefathers brought forth this great nation.
7: That's great.
9: Okay, let's get changed. Ouch, that hurts.
7: You need to use the remover. You'll tear off a layer of skin doing it like that.
9: I just want to get on with it. I don't like having this kid around.
7: What? You're afraid she'll give the police our description? Maybe tell them where we brought her? Like I said, she's the perfect hostage.
9: What are you doing?
7: I'm changing shirts.
9: Well, go in the other room, will you?
7: Why?
9: The girl!
7: Don't be such an idiot. She's blind, remember?
9: Well, I'm going in the other room.
7: All right, so the plan is what?
9: I'll get rid of the car while you take the kid back to Odyssey in the, you know, pickup truck.
7: What, are you nuts?
9: Look, we're not just a couple of robbers now. We're kidnappers, don't you get it? There'll be a statewide search for her. The heat'll be on as long as she's missing. But once we get her back, things'll, you know, calm down.
7: But how am I supposed to get her back without trouble?
9: What trouble? First, you'll be in a pickup truck. Nobody's looking for a pickup truck. Secondly, you look completely different without your disguise. And third, we have to deliver her safe and sound or we'll have no end of problems.
7: It makes me nervous.
9: We'll be okay. Just drop her off someplace safe where the police will find her.
7: I'll take her to the police station in Odyssey. That should be safe enough.
9: Yeah.
7: Okay, President Lincoln, just stay low in the seat until I say you can get up. Now, here's what I'm going to do when we get there. I'll pull up to the curb and tell you when you can get out. And for the 100th time, you won't get hurt if you do as you're told. Got it?
8: Got it.
7: Now, you weren't part of the plan. You know that. We never intended to have to take you, and we never planned to hurt you. Try to remember that when the police are grilling you, okay? It was sort of an accident. Understand?
8: I'll be sure to mention it.
7: Yeah, tell him I said you were perfect.
8: Yeah, perfect.
7: Okay, here we are. You know, I have to give you guys high marks on your town. Quiet, trusting. Bet it's a nice place to live. So, live on, kid.
8: Huh?
7: You can get out now. Even your police station is nice and quiet. Everybody's probably out looking for you.
8: I can go?
7: Yeah, but don't say a word until I'm gone. Watch your step. Thanks for all your help.
1: Hello? Can anyone help me? Hello? I don't know where I am. Can anyone help me? Hello?

0: Yeah? Oh, you must be Detective Ethan. I'm glad you made it. I'm Captain Richard Quinn, Odyssey Police. Come in. Come in. Jenny's in the living room with her parents. It's been a couple of hours, so things have settled down a little bit emotionally, if you know what I mean. Doc Morton looked her over and gave her a clean bill of health and said it was okay for her to answer questions. She's just shaken a little. We put out an APB on the pickup truck, but frankly, without more information, there wasn't much she could tell us, and she's blind. I understand that's your department.
1: Very good.
0: Excuse me, Mike, Linda, Jenny, I want you to meet Detective Pat Ethan from the County Sheriff's Office. Detective Ethan specializes in cases like this and is here to help us investigate the robbery and kidnapping.
2: Hello, Detective. It's nice to meet you.
3: The pleasure's all mine, though I'm sorry it has to be under these circumstances.
4: Yes. Come in and make yourself at home. I'm sorry.
3: Is something wrong?
4: Well, when Captain Quinn said a Detective Ethan was coming, I just assumed...
3: That I was a man. I know, it happens a lot.
5: Detective Ethan?
3: Yes, Jenny.
5: Captain Quinn said you specialize in cases like these. What does that mean? Cases of robbery and kidnapping, or cases with blind people?
3: To be honest, both. Mostly, I'm here to help you remember every detail of what happened.
5: I already told them everything I know.
3: Oh, I'm sure you did. But I think you know more than you think you know.
5: What do you mean?
3: You'll find out as we go along. Are you ready?
2: Wait, you mean you're going to do this now? Tonight?
3: Yes, Mr. Roberts. We want to catch these guys, and we don't want the trail to get cold.
5: Wait a minute. I don't understand how this works.
3: Well, it's easy. I ask you questions, and you'll answer them. Simple, huh?
6: Captain Quinn?
3: Captain Quinn, would you please take that in the hallway? Jenny will need all the powers of concentration she has, all right?
7: Certainly.
3: Jenny, you're blind in sight only. But you have other senses that you use to compensate for that loss. That's what you've been learning at school, right?
5: Right.
3: What I want to do is help use your other senses, with your memory, to construct a... Well, let's call it a sound picture of what you know.
0: I'm sorry to interrupt, but if our witnesses are right, we found the getaway car.
3: Oh, great. That's a good start. Now, where was it found?
0: Route 29, near Odenton.
3: In the center of town or somewhere remote?
0: There's only the gas station, and my officers said it was found near there.
3: My guess, then, is that the car is stolen. You may want to check reports of car thefts over the past few days.
0: Good idea.
3: Okay, Jenny, shall we begin?
8: Mr. Holstein!
9: Well, hello, Eugene.
8: Where is she? Is she here? Katrina!
9: Oh, no. Don't count your chickens before there are eggs. She is...
10: Eugene!
8: Katrina! I can't believe it. I didn't know. Are you all right?
10: I am now.
8: Oh, I'm in a state of shock. I was at the police station and only happened to hear about the robbery and Jenny Roberts kidnapped.
10: It's all right. Eugene, calm down.
8: I'm afraid I ventured beyond the capacity for calmness.
9: Hold a cotton packing minute. What were you doing at the police station?
8: I was at the police station because I'm the victim of a robbery as well.
9: What?
10: You weren't hurt, were you?
8: Not at all. I returned to my room after one of my classes, and my dorm room had been burgled.
10: Oh, no.
9: Ooh, did they take much from your cash register?
8: Well, strangely, they only took my laptop computer.
10: Only your laptop?
8: Indeed. They left my larger desktop computer, my stereo, even the money I left on my dresser. But the laptop is gone.
9: Perhaps the intruders were interrupted and only had enough time to see...
8: Perhaps, but that isn't all they took.
9: But you just said...
8: I said that was all they took from my room. If indeed it's the same culprit or culprits, they purloined one other thing outside of my room.
10: What?
8: My car.
9: They took your automobile? Oh, my things have gone crazy. Who would want such a car? Hello, Captain.
0: Hi, Fred. Katrina, Eugene.
10: Hi.
0: Eugene, I hate to add to your trauma, but I need you to come back down to the police station.
8: Of course, but why?
0: We found your car, and I want you to look it over for clues.
8: Clues? To find out who took my laptop?
0: No, to find out who robbed Holstein's books.
8: I beg your pardon, I fail to understand the connection.
0: Brace yourself, Eugene. Your car was the getaway car.
8: What?
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6: 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We always love hearing from you.
7: I'm not real happy about this, you know. This was supposed to be a simple job. A charge of kidnapping wasn't part of the, you know, deal.
11: Don't blame me. She was insurance. How was I supposed to know we wouldn't be chased? Mr. Sauerkraut hadn't set off the alarm.
7: Never mind. Just check the stash, will you?
11: Yeah. Let's see what we have here.
3: Wait, Jenny.
5: What's wrong?
3: You've told us this much before. Now I want you to concentrate. Think details. Forget for a moment what they said. Think about the sound of the car. The sounds outside of the car.
5: I thought I was. I heard the sound of the motor. Cars going by.
3: That's good. Keep going.
5: Okay. The motor, cars going by, and...
3: And what?
7: I'm not real happy about this, you know. This was supposed to be a simple job. A charge of kidnapping wasn't part of the, you know, deal.
11: Don't blame me. She was insurance. How was I supposed to know we wouldn't be chased? Mr. Sauerkraut hadn't set off the alarm.
7: Never mind. Just check the stash, will you?
11: Yeah. Let's see what we have here.
5: A train. We stopped at some train tracks.
3: Good girl. What else?
5: I heard the bell, the gate closed, and the train went past.
3: Fast or slow?
5: What do you mean?
3: Was it a fast train or a slow train?
5: It was a slow train.
3: Probably a freight train. Excellent. See? Now do you understand what we're after?
5: Yeah. Wow.
3: Do you want to go on?
5: Sure.
3: Okay. After the train, what happened?
7: How much money did we get?
11: Who cares? Here we go.
3: Wait a minute. We need to isolate some of that information.
5: Like what?
3: One of them asks about the money and the other says, who cares?
5: Yeah.
3: So robbing the store for money wasn't their motive. That's not what they were after.
5: Oh, I hadn't thought of that. Then what were they after?
3: Good question. Let me double check the report. Mr. Holstein reported the money missing and... The Hoggard book.
5: The what?
3: A rare first edition of a book by Erik Hoggard, a Danish writer. Mr. Holstein said it was delivered that morning and missing after the robbery.
5: That's right. One of them went into the back room and came back with...
3: Katrina Shank's knapsack. Apparently, they shoved the book inside, which is why it wasn't obvious to Mr. Holstein or Katrina that they had it.
5: And I heard them digging around in the knapsack. I remember now. One of them found it, and the other said...
7: Is that it?
11: Looks like it. You gotta give him credit for knowing.
7: Open it and check.
11: Yep, it's what we were looking for.
7: Good.
3: Give him credit. Give who credit?
5: You think somebody hired them?
3: Possibly.
5: Well, maybe they were hired to steal the book by a jealous collector.
3: Maybe. But let's not sidetrack. They referred to another person, then opened what sounded like an envelope, correct?
5: Yeah.
3: And then they were pleased to find that the envelope contained what they were looking for.
5: Yeah, I remember that clearly.
3: Good girl. So it's possible the thieves were hired to go to Holstein's bookstore to steal that book. And it's also possible that stealing money from the cash register was merely a ploy to throw us off their main goal.
5: But why go to all that trouble? Why not just go in and steal the book?
3: Maybe to keep us from asking the questions that will lead us back to them. And many questions are left unanswered still. But I'll have to think about that for a while. Officer Spector?
12: Yes, Detective?
3: I need to talk with Mr. Holstein. Will you get him for me either on the phone or bring him here in person?
12: Yes, ma'am.
3: Until then... We go back to what we know, or rather, what you know, Jenny. Let's see what you can remember about the hideout.
0: Well, Eugene?
8: It is indeed my car.
0: Well, we had it towed back here and searched it top to bottom for clues. Not a thing.
8: Of course. Fingerprints?
0: Only yours. Other than that, the car is clean.
8: Clean? On the contrary, Captain Quinn, the car is absolutely filthy. Look closely. Have you done an analysis of the dirt?
0: Well, I don't know. I have to confess that the dirt looked like dirt. Typical Odyssey dirt. Our lab techs didn't find anything unusual.
8: but this dust is a different color than the dust that usually coats my car, particularly on my drives between the college and Wits End. Huh. And the wheel wells. This is a most peculiar clay.
0: Wow. Have you ever thought of working for the police, Eugene?
8: What does it pay?
0: You can't afford the pay cut. Oh. Dave, get those lab techs back in here. They missed something. Eugene, you said some things were stolen from your dorm room?
8: Yes, sir, my laptop.
0: Anything else?
8: Not that I was aware of.
0: Are you sure? Did you check your room thoroughly?
8: Well, not thoroughly as such, but under the circumstances.
0: I think you'd better go back and look again. Until now, I thought your break-in was unrelated to the holdup. Now, I'm not so sure.
8: Then I'm on my way. If someone can give me a lift.
0: Come on, I need some fresh air anyway. Well, is there anything else missing?
8: Nothing that I would consider valuable, except... Oh, I just realized.
0: What?
8: My box of computer disks. They were right over there next to my main computer.
0: So they took your laptop computer and a box of blank disks?
8: No, not blank. They had all my files on them, all the work I've been doing over the past couple of years. This is horrible.
0: What are you doing?
8: Checking my main computer. The disks were merely a backup for the files on my larger desktop. Quickly now. Come on. Oh, no.
0: What's wrong?
8: The hard drive on my computer where all the files were kept, it's been reformatted.
0: Oh, you better explain. I'm bad with these machines.
8: Gone. Everything is gone.
0: What's gone, Eugene?
8: My files. Everything. They've been completely erased.
13: Ah, the plot thickens. I wonder if Eugene's car and computer have anything to do with the robbery at Holstein's bookstore. If so, what's the connection? Will Jenny help Detective Ethan catch the crooks before they get away? I guess we'll have to hear the answers to those questions and more on our next adventure. Don't miss it. You know, if you ever want to write to us for any reason, just send your letter to Adventures in Odyssey, Colorado Springs, Colorado, 80995. Or in Canada, write to Box 9800, Vancouver, BC, V6B4G3. And don't forget to ask about how you can get your own copy of today's episode. It's called The Perfect Witness. Adventures in Odyssey is a presentation of Focus on the Family. The Perfect Witness was written and directed by Paul McCusker. Our production engineer was Dave Arnold. And our executive producer is Chuck Bolte. And I'm Chris, hoping you'll join us again next time for more Adventures in Odyssey.

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3: As Christians, we know that the goodness of God is all around us. He meets us on the mountaintop. He guides us through the valley. The Lord performs miracle after miracle and shows up in our lives at just the right moment. But as time goes on, our faith can sometimes become stagnant, and we can grow a little bit complacent, just going through the motions. Well, on today's edition of Dr. James Dobson's Family Talk, our guest to the program is Jen Lilly. And Jen is a very, very gifted author. She's an actress. She's an artist. I call her an advocate, too, because she's a parent and the mother of four. And she has written a brand new resource to encourage readers to leave behind complacency and to pursue bold, courageous faith in Christ instead. Before we dive in a little bit, let me introduce Jen Lilly to you as our Family Talk listening audience. Award-winning actress, as I mentioned, singer and producer, as well as philanthropist. You have seen her in various movies on the Hallmark Channel, Great American Family Channel. She will portray Gloria Stewart in the upcoming biopic called Jimmy, and we all know who that's about. That's set for release later this year. But most of all, Jen Lilly has a deep passion for the Lord and His Word and growing deeper with Him every day. She just released a devotional not too long ago called Wake Up Your Faith, 365 Daily Encounters with Jesus, and that will be the topic of a lot of our conversation for today. Jen Lilly, welcome to Dr. James Dobson's Family Talk. We're so grateful to have you on the program, and especially I know Dr. Dobson would have loved to just give you a hug and say, Jen, I'm so proud of you for the work that you're doing. So welcome to our broadcast today.
4: Thank you so much for having me on. It's just very humbling to be on the show. Of course, I grew up listening to Dr. Dobson, and I'm just so honored to be here.
3: Yeah, that's really moving for you. I mean, he had that impact on people. And I know that when we were younger, I was in college when my mom and dad introduced me to Dr. Dobson. My mom was a public school teacher, and she taught at a local elementary school where they brought in his film series. And she said, you really ought to come by and see it. And I remember driving by the school as a weeknight. They were showing it in the school library, and I couldn't get in because it was packed. I mean, there were people streaming out into the hallways, and it was just, I thought, who is this James Dobson guy? But the more I grew in my faith, the more I began to realize my parents are listening to him and reading his books, and they are basically doctors parenting me too. So from generation, as obviously I've got a few more laps around the sun than do you, the generation to generation to generation model is just, it's so huge, Jen. And to see where God's taken you, but to know that Dr. Dobson played a part in that, it's very gratifying.
4: It is.
3: For us.
4: Yeah,
3: yes.
4: Good.
3: Well, how did it happen for you, though, to become, first we'll talk about your faith, but then also your career, because it's not the easiest thing in the world to say, I'm going to be, and for you to be a singer and an actress and a producer and everything that you've done. Talk about your life growing up. What was it like, besides the fact that your parents made you listen to Dr. James Dobson on the radio? what was it like for you growing up in your home?
4: Listen, not just on the radio. I actually also had to listen to all of his adolescence tapes about, we had to have the adult talk. My parents subjected me to like 3 days of that with my mom. But I grew up in a great house. My parents are still married, and you know, that's never lost on me what a gift that is.
3: Yes.
4: They've celebrated over 40 years of marriage, and I'm just so grateful. So I had a typically healthy childhood, and I say that as a child advocate because I know that there are so many children who do not have healthy households. So.
3: Right.
4: I don't want to say typical, but if it was a healthy household, I had a typical healthy household. Two parents, great neighborhood. I had a really an idyllic childhood for the most part. And I grew up Catholic till the age of 9. Not that Catholics are not Christian, but I remember specifically being a young child and being very analytical and just not believing in the Lord. I mean, I remember my parents prayed every night. You know, I went to Catholic school. Like, I knew all about Jesus and his 12 disciples and Moses, but I wasn't sure about it. And when I was 9, my parents visited an Episcopalian church for various reasons. They had a church shop. And it's so amazing to me because as a 9-year-old, and I hope this encourages anybody who teaches Sunday school, because, you know, our Sunday school teachers, they miss out on the service, but I want them to know that the impact that they have on kids is so profound. My entire life changed because of one Sunday school lesson. Wow. I visited an Episcopalian church, went back to the Sunday school class, and they taught on Elijah and the widow with the oil and the flour. Mm-hmm. Now, that's a really amazing story found in 1 Kings, but it's not the coolest story of Elijah. I mean, if people are familiar with Elijah, he also called down fire from heaven. He, you know, he prayed so vigilantly that the Lord sent a drought to where he lived. So anyway, I hear the story of Elijah and the widow, where they have just enough flour and just enough oil every day to survive this famine that Elijah has taken part in calling down. And I remember being 9 years old, sitting in that Sunday school class and being completely bewildered and befuddled because I was like, hang on a second. I know Jesus and his 12 disciples can do miracles. And I know there's a guy named Moses who, you know, had a staff and did some crazy miracles through the power of God. Who is this guy in 1 Kings? And so what happened was I ended up going home, pulling out my First Communion Bible, which is a New King James Version Bible, which is not an easy read, honestly, especially for a 9-year-old. And I remember reading the story of Elijah. And of course, as I get to like Elijah and the 300 prophets of Baal, and he does call down fire, and I'm like, what? What else does this book say? So I ended up taking a yellow Crayola crayon, because I'm 9, and sneaking down into my parents' basement. And I, that summer from turning 9 to 10, I read the entire Bible cover to cover. I mean, I'm talking like I would read it like 8 hours a day. I have like distinct memories of one of my neighbors, Erin Tainer. She was like, do you want to ride bikes? And I said, I can. I'm in Leviticus, you know? Like, I mean, yeah. Like, so I really fell in love with the Lord the summer that I turned 10. So turning 9 to 10. And I was really on fire for the Lord ever since then. I garnered the nickname that people, you know, thought that they were hating me, but Jesus says, if you're persecuted for my name's sake, consider it an honor. And I really took that seriously. Mm-hmm. I was called Jen for Jesus, you know, but I like evangelized my entire fourth grade class, fifth grade class. I mean, I just was an evangelist from that get-go. Mm-hmm. And then I mean, when I was in high school, I experienced a lot of church drama. To be clear, the church is actually the body of Christ. The body of Christ did not hurt me. Mm-hmm. A couple of individuals did, but the hurt was really deep.
3: Who attended that church, but not necessarily were part of the body of Christ.
4: Yeah, who attended a different church than the one I got saved in. Mm-hmm. But I just, after years of a lot of deep-seated torment, like my family left the church. I mean, it was the whole church split. Like it was that nasty church drama that like a lot of people have experienced.
3: Yep.
4: And at the same time, I want the listeners to know, and I want you to know that Jesus was not the one who hurt me.
3: Right.
4: I knew that throughout the entire church hurt experience. That's what I think makes church hurt so hard, and I write about it in my devotional, is that church hurt hurts the deepest because there's a knowing of you should know better. Mm-hmm. If you really love Jesus, how could you do this? Versus when the world hurts you, it's much easier to view them through a lens of heaven because you're like, you know what? They're lost. They don't know Jesus. They don't have the Holy Spirit. So I walked away from the church for a while and tried church again in college. I was like, all right, I'm distanced enough. And then my Bible study leader in college sexually assaulted me. And so I left the church again. But I could never outrun Jesus because my parents prayed. I did. Again, I loved the Bible. I loved Jesus so much. I led so many people to the Lord, but I just was like, I don't know where to go from here, Lord. And started dating my now husband and really dove back into the Word. My relationship with the Lord deepened, and then I found acting.
3: Jen Lilly is our guest today here on Dr. James Dobson's Family Talk, and we're getting into a conversation about why she's written this new devotional called Wake Up Your Faith, 365 Daily Encounters with Jesus, A Journey of Spiritual Renewal and Divine Purpose, which we've got linked up at drjamesdobson.org. The reason I find that so interesting is that you had this passion for faith first, and what fourth grader wants to read Leviticus or, you know, the whole Bible through, or Elijah, come on, that was you. But then to go through church hurt the way you described it, which was people at the church who were hurting other people, not the church itself hurting you. And then to go through the assault that you went through. But in the middle of all that, God leads you into something that is really unpredictable, highly artistic. Having grown up as a theater kid myself because of my dad's work and everything, I know that this is not so. Usually by the time of life where you're having the experience that you did, you're thinking, I want to be a school teacher. I want to be an accountant. I want to have something that's got some tangibility. And you're going into the great wide open. What was it about acting, drama, that type of thing that you felt God leading you to?
4: I don't fully know. It's kind of multifaceted. I remember I was stage fright growing up, so I didn't do theater. I tried it, but it was stage fright and kind of just was like, this isn't for me. But I always loved storytelling, and I love people so much. And I think that's what made church hurt hard was like, I couldn't understand. I couldn't understand the behavior, you know. I couldn't understand how we could follow the Bible and go to your brother if they've offended you, you know, then bring a friend, then, you know, like following all that and still just like stonewalling. Why is this not getting better? Why can we not get to the bottom of these problems? So I basically went to an open call audition for an independent film, and I got on set and I realized that I wasn't afraid of the camera, and I absolutely loved everybody that was involved. I felt that, you know, even the hair and makeup person and, you know, whoever was doing costumes, the director, the lighters, you know, the gaffers who do the lighting, the editors, everybody that was kind of on set was very intelligent, loved storytelling, was very hardworking. Films and television, it's really not easy. People think it's really glamorous, but it's a profession where you get rejected for a living. You have no consistency. Right. And you have to really be the top of your game in order to make it, no matter what field you're in, whether it's hair and makeup. I mean, you have to kind of be the best of the best. So it's just very intricate. And so these people were very smart and hardworking, and they love storytelling. And I really realized that none of them were watching me. So I didn't have like performance anxiety about it. The camera just felt kind of like a friend. And so I started praying about it, and I really felt the Holy Spirit. And when I say I hear the Holy Spirit, if anybody's listening and they don't know Holy Spirit yet, you know, God can speak in various ways. We see that through the Bible, and your Bible, the Bible should always be the lens in which you view everything and verify everything. It should be our plumb line. God speaks many ways. He can speak through dreams. He can speak with an audible voice like he did to Samuel. However, when you say, or when I say that I'm hearing from the Holy Spirit, it's probably what people most commonly refer to, which is almost like this voice in your head, like when we have thoughts. So it's not like a booming voice, but it's outside of your normal thoughts. Mm-hmm. Now you can have this, I want to clarify really quick. You can have three different kinds of thoughts. You can have thoughts that are your own, that come from your own flesh and that are just your own thoughts. You need to take those captive and make them obedient to Christ, is what the Bible says. You can have thoughts from the Holy Spirit, which can seem very counterintuitive. And 1 John says that you need to test the spirits because Satan himself comes as an angel of light. So sometimes things that can sound good are not actually God, which is why you need to know scripture, because you need to run it through a discerning test and figure out, is this actually the Holy Spirit? And then there's also the enemy, the adversary, Satan, the demonic. They can also plant thoughts. And again, you have to take those thoughts captive. So I believe when you have suicidal thoughts, you know, that's not a thought from the Lord. It's usually going to be a thought that's demonic. And you need to take it captive. You need to make it obedient to the Lord and understand that you were created on purpose and for a purpose for this exact moment in time. So when I say I hear the Holy Spirit, I mean, it's a thought that I had that was so outside of myself that then I can pray into, and that voice will continue talking to me, and it is not me talking.
3: I love that.
4: So the Holy Spirit told me that he was calling me into acting. So I started studying everything there was to know about film acting, because I knew I didn't want to do theater, because I love it. I love to watch it. It's terrifying to me. Sure. And so I studied film acting and called up my husband, who was then my boyfriend, and said, hey, you know, we've only been dating so long. We were friends for so many years. I really feel the Holy Spirit wants me to go into acting. So I think I'm going to move to LA after college, because we were from Virginia and West Virginia, okay, respectively. Mm-hmm. And I said, so, you know, if you don't want to move to LA, I totally understand that. Maybe we should break up now, because before we get in too deep, because when you date, like two Christians dating, you are mm-hmm. dating with the intention of possibly getting
3: absolutely.
4: Married.
3: Absolutely. Absolutely.
4: You know, and so I was like, I would rather just break up now and try to see if we can regain our friendship and not make it so awkward. And my husband was like, well, if it was really the Lord and we're supposed to be together, then we'll do that. So mm-hmm. we moved to LA and
3: wow.
4: I worked really, really hard. I don't want to make it sound like it was easy.
3: Is he in the industry too? Protection.
4: No, he's sane.
3: He's the grounding in the family
4: he is.
3: There, right?
4: Yeah. Oh, absolutely. Oh. I always describe my husband's like, you know, to drive a car, you have like the gas pedal and you have the brake. And that's mm-hmm. what makes a good couple, is to be balanced. But he's the emergency brake and I'm like pedal to the metal at all times. So, you know, I'm not yes. easily bridled. The man is a saint. So, mm-hmm. yeah.
3: Well, I love that. That's great. So you guys, mm-hmm. you took this huge leap of faith, not only for your career, but also for your family and your relationship as well. And that seems to be a kind of a recurring theme for you, Jen Lilly. I mean, I think what I realized while I was reading through your book, Wake Up Your Faith is not something that you set out to say, okay, now it's time for me to do a devotional. I mean, that can you help us understand what the process was for doing this? Because you're doing these Hallmark and Great American Family movies, and you're really engaged in so many different causes, if you will. I mean, purposeful activities. And then yeah. all of a sudden, here comes a devotional. What was the impetus for that?
4: Before I tell you the impetus for that, I will say that while all of this was going on, kind of starting with the church hurt, I also suffered from a 15-year eating disorder.
3: Oh, my.
4: Yeah, I was bulimic for 15 years. I was trying on anorexia for maybe 2 years. That was not a good fit for me. And I just thought I would never get out of that prison. And the Lord set me free from that. And that's something we can for sure talk about. I'm really open to talking about it.
3: Yeah.
4: But when he set me free from that, and I wanted to be free from the get-go, I couldn't. I mean, addiction is a really interesting thing. Sin is a really interesting thing because it's fun for a season. And the Bible talks all about that. It's fun for a season, but it very quickly gets a grip on you. And when you're in a pattern of addiction, no matter what it is, you know, there's just as much addiction to pornography in the church as there is outside of the church, for example.
3: Mm-hmm. Sadly.
4: People feel like they can never get out of it, you know? And I started listening to a lot of John Bevere. I love John Bevere. And, you know, he started talking about, I was listening to him talk about how he has struggled with a pornography addiction early on in his marriage to mm-hmm. Lisa. And he's
3: yeah.
4: very transparent about it. And he said, you know, people would tell me, just throw away your dirty magazines, throw away your tapes, John. And he was like, you don't understand. It's here. It's in my mind. Mm-hmm. I can play these things at any time. And when he said that, I thought the same way about bulimia. People would be like, well, just stop throwing up. And it's like, it's not that easy, actually, because I have to eat to live. My body does not know how to digest food anymore. And there also, I have had many things in my life where I have felt completely out of control. And then I chose a profession, or Holy Spirit led me into a mm-hmm. profession, where I have zero control. People give actors so much more control than they think we have. We are at everybody else's mercy. This is a
3: right.
4: career where you're going to get rejected 99.9% of times, and you still have to like keep trying, mm-hmm. try your best, do things with excellence under the Lord, and keep going. But you got to know you're being rejected, and you're being rejected sometimes for personal reasons, but it does feel personal. I mean, a lot of times it's political reasons or, you know, whatever it is. So I was set free because I listened to John Bevere, and I started thinking, man, if John feels like he couldn't get out of it, and he did, and the Lord renewed his mind, then maybe, just maybe, I could get out of it. And then I was sitting in this church service, and my pastor, he said, the best definition I can come up with for sin is trusting in anything more than you trust in God.
3: Ooh.
4: And right? And that's actually Romans 14:23. The Bible mm-hmm. actually says that. It's the last sentence of Romans 14:23. It says, anything that is not based on trust, or anything that is not preceded by trust, is sin. So in more simple layman's terms, again, the best definition of sin is trusting in anything more than you trust in God. And when I heard that, because I loved the Lord so much, but every time I would go to somebody and say, I have an eating disorder, my husband did not know. They would either reject me and walk away, have a terrible reaction, abandon me completely.
3: Mm-hmm.
4: say, how can you be a Christian? You know, the worst response. Or they would give me the excuse of grace. Jesus's blood covers that. Hmm. Yes, Jesus's blood does cover that if I repent. But it actually says in the Bible, in Hebrews specifically, that if I keep on sinning, I actually nullify the sacrifice of Jesus. Yeah. I continually crucify him. I put him on the cross daily. And what I was not realizing until Jake Sweetman at Cathedral Church LA said, the best definition of sin is trusting in anything more than you trust in God. All of a sudden, it was literally like I saw, like I daydream this prison cell that I had been sitting in for 15 years. I wanted to get out of it. Roger, I went up for every altar call, but I wanted the Lord to give me a quick fix because right. God does still heal. Mm-hmm. There are many, many testimonies of addicts being sobered immediately, and the desire for their drug or alcohol, whatever their addiction is, goes away forever and when the Holy Spirit moves. I believe God can do that. God did not do that with me, and I think that's because in his kindness and in his parenting, he knew that this was something that I had to walk out. So here I am, I'm sitting in a church. The best definition of sin is trusting in anything more than you trust in God. I am zealous for the Lord. I have been zealous for the Lord since I was 9, which is what's so confusing about the 15-year eating disorder. I knew my worth, but I also felt like I needed control.
3: Yes.
4: I felt like I couldn't get out of it. There was no hope for me. And I realized in that moment, here's all the lies I'm believing. I'm believing that God can heal other people, but he won't heal me. So he won't heal my metabolism, and I've wrecked my metabolism, so there is no like going back body image wise. That's a lie. The Lord made our bodies so good. We have to put in the work to discipline our bodies to eat well, because I was definitely not eating well as a bulimic. That was like, I was a glutton. I was mm-hmm. a glutton and a bulimic. That's sure. what I was. I was trusting that like by being skinny, I could provide for myself, you know, stay skinny, be an actor, whatever. It's a control issue. I was not handing over control to the Lord, and my stomach and food was actually an idol because it was what I sought for comfort and control instead mm-hmm. of casting my anxieties on the Lord, trusting that he could heal me.
3: This is a key point because there are parents who are listening to us right now who are concerned their kids might wander down this road, or maybe yeah. mom and dad are dealing with this. How long were you and Jason married before you had that come to Jesus moment where you had to say, you know what, sweetheart, I have an eating disorder? Because he didn't know, and you were hiding it apparently so very, very well.
4: I will say my parents were great parents. They did their best. I have 4 kids. Parenting seems impossible. So I do not put any fault on my parents. They did the very best that they could. And how can you ever know? Hindsight is 20/20. But for parents that are listening, if you're concerned that your daughter and even boys suffer with eating disorders, part of what drove me into bulimia was my parents knew I was struggling with anorexia. So when I was trying to get better, I asked them for healthy food. I was like, I really want vegetables and grilled chicken because mentally I needed to know that the calories I were putting in was like healthy, high quality calories. It was sure. like helped my mental struggle. The eating disorder was also brought on because I had all these issues. I had to be put on hormone therapy as a kid. I was packing on weight because of a medication. So I'm freaking out and just mm-hmm. trying to control it. When I wanted to just have grilled chicken and vegetables, my parents took that as a red flag to she's suffering with an eating disorder again. And so they would not feed me healthy food. They were like, just get over it, you know, eat what we're eating, you eat with the family. So that's kind of how I got driven into bulimia, because they weren't making healthy foods at home to kind of help me deal with the anxiety I was dealing with.
3: Well, Jen Lilly has been our guest today here on Dr. James Dobson's Family Talk. We're just scratching the surface on her fascinating testimony and conversation about her new devotional book, Wake Up Your Faith, 365 Daily Encounters with Jesus, A Journey of Spiritual Renewal and Divine Purpose, which is up at drjamesdobson.org. Jen, can you come back again next time when we continue this conversation?
4: Oh, absolutely. Anytime.
3: Well, what an honest and encouraging conversation today here on Dr. James Dobson's Family Talk. My guest has been actress, author, and mother, Jen Lilly. Her testimony reminds us that the Lord doesn't waste a single season of our lives, even the painful ones, and he never looks away from us when we are struggling. Amen to that. If you'd like to learn more about Jen Lilly's new devotional, it's called Wake Up Your Faith,
5: 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Box 39000, Colorado Springs, Colorado, the zip code 80949. Once again, our ministry mailing address is the Dr. James Dobson Family Institute, or just use those initials, JDFI for short, P.O. 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Be sure to join us again next time right here as I'll continue my conversation with Jen Lilly about 365 ways to wake up your faith. That's coming up right here on the next edition of Dr. James Dobson's Family Talk, the voice you trust for the family you love. 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
6: 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I'm Dr. Wes Stafford on behalf of Compassion, strongly suggesting that you take notes as author, motivational speaker, and comedian Ken Davis reveals the very real dangers of having children who misbehave.
7: The next time I looked up, she's standing in the hall. She is naked. She has taken off all of her clothes. And she's looking at me like, what you gonna do about this? She ran past me. And as she ran by, she yelled those words that no good father can resist. Catch me. What I forgot is that naked children can turn on a dime. She went into the kitchen where the linoleum is. Made her right. I was wearing wool socks. Broke a blender going around that corner, basically. And she ran out the front door. I caught her about a block away. And then I remembered I only had my underwear on. A lot of you don't believe this. Ask our neighbors. They're going, that's a weird family, I tell you.
8: 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My prayer is that God will give each of us that kind of innocent heart. This is Ken Davis. Lighten up and live.
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0: 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I'm Bryce Johnson, and you can unpack that. 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
1: 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That's 941-456-2267. Or log on to BethelBC.info and thank them for helping keep Through the Bible with J. Vernon McGee on the air.

How many wise men came to Bethlehem to see the baby Jesus? Was it three or maybe more? Well, welcome to Through the Bible. In this study, Dr. J. Vernon McGee explores this question and other misconceptions about the biblical facts that we have been taught since childhood. As we continue our journey in Matthew, we've been amazed at how God can take seemingly unrelated prophecies and then bring them all together. 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Now, if you haven't already downloaded your copy of our free digital book, Briefing the Bible, that contains them all. 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Now, before we get started, we got just a couple of minutes to share some letters from our fellow Bible bus passengers. First, we hear from Patricia. She writes this: I am the assistant manager of a bagel shop in Michigan. This week, I had the radio on before we opened. I was listening to Vernon McGee while performing my opening duties, while the two other employees made bagels. My coworker asked, "Who are you listening to? He has a very strange voice." I told her, "Dr. McGee," and went to the front to get ready for customers. My coworker then opened the door, and the customers flooded in, literally. This is a super busy place in the morning. The line goes out onto the sidewalk and all kinds of people are standing inside waiting for their bagels. Well, I didn't have time to turn off the radio, and the only sound booming

0: kindly and gently told me I can't have the Bible study going on instead of the approved company music. He laughed at my willingness to get the message out there, even if it was unconventional. He also asked about Dr. McGee and was touched by the teaching and wanted to know more. Well, bravo to you, Patricia, and to all of you sharing God's word with others. Now, here's a quick note. This is from Grace. She shares this. I listen to your program daily. My mom got saved at Dr. McGee's church when she was younger. She is now 89 and still listens to your programs every day. What a blessing it has been to my mom and me. Thank you so much for continuing to be a big part of our lives. Well, thank you, Grace, and thanks to your mom as well, too, for traveling with us all these years. I'm sure that you both have got a lot of stories to tell about what you've learned along the way. And by the way, what's God teaching you as we journey through His Word together? If you've been riding the Bible bus for a while, maybe you're seeing a book of the Bible in a brand new light this time through. And then, like Patricia, are you boldly sharing God's word at work or right in your own community? We'd love to hear about it. You can drop us a note using the feedback tool in our app. You can email BibleBus@ttb.org or send a letter to Box 7100, Pasadena, California, 91109. In Canada, Box 25325, London, Ontario, N6C6B1. And you can also call and leave a voicemail message at 1-800-65-BIBLE. We truly love hearing how God's moving in your life. So whatever way you prefer to reach out to us, do it. Let's pray. Heavenly Father, thank you for the power and the clarity of your word. When confusion surrounds us, you speak truth. When questions arise, you reveal who you are and what you're doing in our lives. And as we open the scriptures, fill us with your spirit so that we can understand, believe, and live out your truth. In Jesus' name, amen. We're off to Matthew chapter 2 on Through the Bible with Dr. J. Vernon McGee.
1: We come today to chapter 2 in the Gospel of Matthew. If you have your Bible, you'll want to turn there with us. And as you do, I urge you to use our notes and outlines if you have them. If you do not, write in and ask for them. We have a set for you. Now, as we come to the second chapter of Matthew, we have here the visit of the wise men after the birth of the Lord Jesus and then the flight into Egypt and the return to Nazareth. Now, all of this is that which took place historically, but back of this is a tremendous truth that's being presented here that you don't want to miss. Now, as we've said before, that each one of the Gospels was directed to meet the needs of a particular group of people, the Gospel of Matthew was written to the nation Israel. It's for religious people. Now you have here recorded the fulfillment of four prophecies, and that actually is the purpose, I think, of chapter 2 of Matthew. And you have here about 7 or 8 Old Testament scriptures that were fulfilled at the birth of Jesus. Now, let me just gather them up, and then we'll see how they were fulfilled at the time of Christ. And I'm sure that there were many sincere students of the Word in Christ's day that wondered how all of these things could be fulfilled. And it just looked rather difficult. And first, the Old Testament said that he was to be born in Bethlehem. That's in Micah 5:2. He's to be called out of Egypt. That's in Hosea 11:1. There was to be weeping in Ramah. And Ramah is just about as far north of Jerusalem as Bethlehem is south of Jerusalem. And if he's born in Bethlehem, why do they weep in Ramah? And that's in Jeremiah 31:15. And then to cap all of this off, we have in this chapter the fact that he went up to Nazareth. Well, that fulfilled prophecy. He's to be called a Nazarene, and that is in Isaiah 11:1. Now, the question is, how could all of these be fulfilled in a little baby that was born in that day? And Matthew shows how literally and accurately and easily all were fulfilled without any strain on prophecy or history or on anyone. It just came about.

as God said it would come about. Now, that ought to give us an indication of the fact that in our day, there are certain prophecies that relate to the second coming of Christ, and it's difficult for many of us to correlate these. We find it difficult to see how all can be fulfilled and in the way they can be fulfilled. Now, I'm of the opinion that when we come to that time, and we will one of these days, we're going to find out that it all took place in a very normal, natural way, and that it all looked like a jigsaw puzzle to us down here. And when we get into His presence and it's all fulfilled, it'll be just as natural as this. It'll be every little piece of the jigsaw puzzle fitted into place, and we are going to wonder, why in the world didn't we see it at the time? Now let's look at this and see how it came to pass, and I'm confident that's the reason Matthew recorded these things concerning the birth of the Lord Jesus. I'm reading now Matthew 2, verse 1. Now when Jesus was born in Bethlehem of Judea, in the days of Herod the king, behold, there came wise men from the east to Jerusalem. Now let's look at that for just a moment. This is the record of the coming of the wise men. And when they came, they wanted to know where he was born. And we'll see that in the next verse. The one who's king of the Jews. And it was in the days of Herod the king. One thing that Herod didn't want, that was competition. And there was one thing that he would not tolerate, and that was competition. So this really alerted him when these wise men came into Jerusalem. Let me come back up and take a look at this verse again, and will you notice it very carefully? Behold, there came three wise men from the east to Jerusalem. Is that what your Bible says? You say, no, you've inserted three. Well, isn't that what you have been taught, at least from Christmas cards? I think a great many people know more about the Christmas story from Christmas cards than they do from the Bible, and they've got so many things inaccurate from the Christmas cards. I had a class many years ago. I was teaching Bible, and this class was a very talented class. I was teaching Matthew, and they came up with a Christmas card, and they had in it everything that I attempted to correct, and there are about five or six things. I'll attempt to correct several of them right here in this chapter. First of all, you will notice it was not three wise men, and I make this suggestion. I don't know how many there were. But I don't think, first of all, that three wise men would have disturbed Herod or have excited Jerusalem. I do believe that 300 would have. And these wise men who came from the east, evidently they came from all different sections. They'd been studying the stars, and they had seen a star, and they gathered together, and they came to Jerusalem. Now, I'm of the opinion it was nearer 300 than three. But don't say that I said 300 because I didn't. I don't know how many there were. I'm almost sure it wasn't three. Now they came to Jerusalem saying, where is he that is born king of the Jews? They're looking for a king. And that's the thing that alerted Herod the king. And this is the thing they say, for we have seen his star in the east and we've come to worship him. There's some folk that are going to get a little disturbed at what I'm going to say now, but it needs to be said. They said, we've seen his star in the east. In poetry, that's called the Eastern Star. Actually, there's an organization called the Eastern Star, and the all-worshipful master of that group was a member of my church in Nashville, and she got greatly upset when I told this, but it needs to be said. We've seen his star in the east. Was it an eastern star? No, if they had seen his star in the east and had been an eastern star, they'd have ended up in India, China. The star was in the west. They were in the east. You notice what it says? We have seen his star.

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Well, we're going to discover even more about the fascinating subject of fulfilled prophecy as the Bible Bus rolls on. 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I'm Steve Schwetz, and I'll meet you right back here next time.

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1: I'm Liz Kramer with Mission Network News. Anti-immigrant groups in South Africa set June 30th as a deadline for illegal immigrants to leave the country. The government rejected the imposed deadline, but still, thousands of migrants took the threat seriously and fled. Anthony Barkhuizen with TWR says it's got nothing to do with apartheid. Instead, it's South Africans blaming illegal immigrants for the country's 33% unemployment rate. Pray for Christians as they navigate complex legal, physical, and spiritual needs among immigrants. Next, believers in East Africa are concerned about growing instability. Last month, a Mozambican bishop was shot and killed at his home. Over in Ethiopia's Oromia region, believers are mourning deadly attacks on churches. At least 37 Christians were recently killed. And one church attacked was the 101-year-old Talata St. Gabriel Church. Todd Nettleson with the Voice of the Martyrs USA says it comes down to power struggles for religious influence. Pray for the attackers to hear the gospel. Mission Network News is a service of One Way Ministries. I'm Ruth Kramer.

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